Walking on a Dream. That is Empire of the Sun. And yeah, I did used to hear that track all the time back in the day. And I'm sure that it still is listened to a lot. And I'm sure that it still gets some play on commercial radio. Probably. I don't know. I don't really listen to commercial radio. But support local. Coming in before that, Ronald Gregory Erickson III, and that is a band that I can only describe for legal reasons as Star Effer Over the Radio. Coming in before that, we heard Foals with Blue Blood. That is off of Total Life Forever. I used to listen to that album all the time back in the day. Before that, we heard Grizzly Bear with 2 Weeks. That is from The Catamest. Grizzly Bear, I absolutely love and still listen to all the time. That's probably the one group on this set list this week that I still listen to on a regular basis. Broken Bells, before that, that is the duo or the unison of Danger Mouse and James Mercer, of the Shins, and that is The High Road, the name of that track off of Broken Bells, their first release. My name is Sage. This is the Anything Goes show. Thanks so much for tuning in this week. I've got more stuff from back in the day for you coming up.

Modest Mouse with Dashboard from We Were Dead Before the Ship Even Sank. Before that, the drums with Let's Go Surfin' and Clap Your Hands, Say Yeah. Before that, with The Skin of My Yellow Country Teeth. We also heard The Whitest Boy Alive with the track titled Burning. And opening up this set of music, we heard The Kills with Future Starts Slow. That is off of Blood Pressures. Another really great album that I would definitely recommend checking out if you haven't already. That is probably another one that I do return to on a regular basis. My name is Sage. This is the Anything Goes Show. Thank you very much for tuning in right here on 107.3 FM KBFG LP in Seattle and KBFGseattle.org, streaming on the internet. We are playing tracks from a kind of a specific window in time between the mid-2000s and the mid-2010s. Keep it locked.

Okie dokie, that was M83 with the track titled Reunion. That is from Hurry Up, We're Dreaming. That's another release that I just heard all the time back in the day. We also heard Neon Indian with Polish Girl. Following that up, Caveman with In the City, the name of that track. I used to have that track on repeat for at least a couple years. Washed Out with Feel It All Around, that is off of Life of Leisure. And opening up the set, Kong, the name of that track, that is from Bonobo, from their Black Sands release. My name is Sage. Thank you so much for tuning in to 107.3 FM KBFG Seattle Community Powered Radio, kbfgseattle.org. on the internet. 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That's SageBorlo. Thank you so much for tuning in this week. It's been a lot of fun going down memory lane with y'all, so thanks for that. Got one more track coming up. This is Arctic Monkeys with 505.

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Comes off the Norse home on Finney Ridge, cool and slow with plenty of precision. Across from the zoo with a backbeat narrow and hard to master. Some call it heavenly in its brilliance. Others mean and rueful of conventional radio. I love the friends I have gathered together on this thin raft. We have constructed high-rise condos in honor of our escaping. This is the land where Ivar died.

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2: Thanks. Hello, Seattle.
3: You guys look so beautiful
2: so
3: behind
2: cool.
3: the phone screens. Your phone cases are all so cute.
2: I am so excited to be in my hometown. Go Hawks. We are in the midst of now, as of a couple hours ago, a two-time New York Times bestselling author.
3: Thank you. Thank you, guys.
2: I'm so excited to have this conversation with you, friend. Okay, let's talk about Well Endowed. First of all, it's a dick joke. I think we got to talk about that. Why did you name this book Well Endowed?
3: To your exact point, if you think about Well Endowed, everyone's like, ha-ha, hee-hee. If you look at the actual two words, Well Endowed, it describes something, mm-hmm. an endowment. And you've heard of an endowment, whether it be Harvard's endowment or your favorite charity's endowment. An endowment is just a sum of money that gets to be invested, grow for the future, essentially allowing an organization's mission to be furthered forever. That's what I want for every single person who reads this book. I want you to feel you have that pile of money, the resources and the tools you need to essentially have a really rich life right now, but also prepare yourself for the future and all of those really pivotal life moments where you're going to be making some big money decisions. And I never, ever, ever want you to feel you didn't get what you bargained for on your deathbed. You need to have the richest life that your money can buy.
2: When you talk in this book about the difference between being smart with money and being wise with money, what are those differences?
3: So I think it's really easy, actually, to be smart with money. Yeah. There are so many money questions where there is a right versus a wrong answer. Should I be saving my money or should I be investing it? There is a correct answer depending on where your life stage is. There are questions, which debt should I pay down first? There's a mathematically correct answer. But being wise with money is so much harder. Pose this to you guys. You're at a family dinner, and then Uncle Tony's like, hey, can I have a small business loan of $25,000?
2: Just small.
3: Just a small, tiny, small business loan. Or if you are like me and at a certain stage of your life, you have been invited to the 8th wedding this year. And it turns out every single one of my friends thinks they're incredibly unique, but they all want to go to Cabo for a $2,500 bachelorette per person.
2: Yeah.
3: I seem to have a lot more friends than I thought I did.
2: Yeah. So no longer 3 days, it's 10.
3: It's a bachelorette week. Obviously, you don't want to offend your friend. Obviously, you don't want to spend $2,500 every single time, but it's much harder to come up with a yes or no, right or wrong, cut and dry answer. So I think being smart with your money is being able to answer the simple questions, the right or wrongs, but being wise is navigating all of those trickier questions in your life with a lot of nuance, because sometimes the answer might change.
2: Yeah. One of my favorite things I love to talk to you about, and the favorite things I've learned from you, especially with your previous work experience, is the way companies or brands are so good at marketing to us to get us to spend money. Spill the tea. Tell me everything.
3: So, if I'm honest, social media is wonderful. You and I both work on social media. However, social media is also evil. I learned a lot of this when I was at BuzzFeed, because I think right now in this country, and frankly globally, there is a level of unhealthy consumerism to the point where you think your next purchase is finally going to be the thing that makes you happy. And I'm here to tell you, it's not. But let's just debunk two really strong things that are keeping you in that consumerism hamster wheel. Two T's, targeting and tracking. What's scary is that back in the day when you would walk into a store, a sales associate would have to basically profile you. A woman, and she's dragging a small child. Maybe she's here to buy pots and pans. Or maybe she's here to buy another stroller. The targeting was only as good as that sales associate's emotional intelligence level, essentially. But now, targeting can be so specific that it's, I want to target a Asian woman, 25 to 44. She is the household CEO, has at least one child, and by the way, she drives an SUV. Sorry. What? Would you like my mother's maiden and blood type afterward? It has gotten so crazy that now this targeting can be so hyper-specific. That's why you feel, wow, my algo knows me so well. We literally do. Social media is collecting all of your data. If you're not paying to have fun on a social media platform, you are the product. But this is where it gets really, really tricky, which is the tracking. So when I worked at BuzzFeed, I was on the digital media strategy sales team, and I would work with brands as partners to essentially make the internet a worse place. I am the reason why there are ads on the internet. I pose a little story for you. Okay, imagine this. There is a pair of leather boots that you are absolutely obsessed with. You're on the website, you're clicking through the different variations of the leather type. Do you want a suede? Do you want a patent? Do you want it to be embossed so it looks like croc skin? You love these boots, okay? You're so excited about these boots. And then you're like, oh, but man, they're kind of expensive. Let me take a beat and I'll think about this. You exit out of the page, you go along with your day, you have lunch, then you get your phone and you open it up to Instagram. And you see a fun little cat video, you see a little meme with a frog, and then you're like, oh, what is that in feed? It's the boots. Wow, yeah, man, everybody has to have these boots. Look at them, they're on Instagram, this is so cool. But you're like, no, I still like, I don't know if I can afford these, like just give me one more second. You go about your day, you go have dinner. Oh, let me read this article on the New York Times, the Wall Street Journal, People Magazine, Cosmo, whatever you're choosing. Reading an article, reading a, in the center of the text, right there, the ad for the boots. And all of a sudden you're thinking it is divine intervention. The cosmos want you to have these boots.
2: The boots from God.
3: No, okay? The cosmos don't want you to have these boots. I want you to have these boots. In fact, we wanted you to have these boots so badly that when you went to the initial website, the retailer's page, there's something on that page called pixels, little color things that make up the screen. But there is something called a one-by-one tracking pixel. And we would put this at the very, very bottom or the very, very top in a corner. You would never see it. But it followed you around like a leech. And that is why those boots followed you everywhere. And so when we talk about not feeling

0: committed to making you spend more money.
1: And did you know that willpower is actually the only muscle that gets weaker as you use it? So if you want to have stronger biceps, you go to the gym and you do this. And if you want to have stronger quads, you go do some squats and you do some lunges. And if you want stronger abs, you do some sit-ups. Clearly, I've not done a sit-up in quite some time. That was incredibly embarrassing. Do not tell anybody I did that.
0: This is the well-endowed book tour where you're doing
1: Yeah, just this. Arms not even in the right sync of how I should be sitting up. This is all to say, if you do enough of those exercises, the next week you can do one or two more. And the week after that you can do one or two more. And maybe you go up in a weight, or maybe you do something that you can now lift more. Willpower is actually the opposite. Yeah. That's why in the morning you are having a green juice, at lunch you are having the little half portion of salad, and then by dinner time you're elbow deep in mac and cheese after you've made 100 other decisions that have worn down on your willpower. And so I don't think we should ever rely on willpower for good decision making. You won't.
0: Yeah. When we think about those good decisions, and you also cover so much in the book about those big life decisions you mentioned, what are some of those decisions and how do we think about preparing for those financially?
1: Yeah. If you actually just go through kind of how the chapters are laid out, that's what I'm really thinking about. It's one, making sure your everyday spending is managed, but then it goes into the big moments, the house, the car, the insurance. These are going to be some of the biggest purchases you make. You might as well make them smart and protect them wisely. On top of that, the biggest financial decision that you will ever make, and I've said this, this is the platform that I will continue to stand on, is your partner.
0: Who you marry?
1: Do not marry a loser. If you take anything away from tonight,
0: here,
1: don't marry a loser. I love that you just patted her on the shoulder like, yeah, look at what I got. That's so funny.
0: I know, somebody's reevaluating. The breakup texts are already happening.
1: Yeah, yeah. It's crazy to me. Choosing the right partner, making sure that you have set up a really healthy relationship, both with your actual, in your partnership, but also with money. If you choose to have children, setting your kids up for success. If you choose not to have children, thinking about if you have pets, how you want to care for those. And then I would say the overall holistic picture of the course of your life, making sure that you have a great today, but also have a retirement that you are so jazzed about. Ahead of all of that, making sure that if you want to leave something on this mortal earth when you go, that you have a legacy left to leave and you've made it easy for your family to enact your wishes exactly as you want through estate planning.
0: You mentioned relationships and we have to talk about it.
1: Let's do it.
0: Because it is my belief as well that as much as you can love your partner, at the end of the day, if you're signing a marriage license or even if you're not, if this is a committed long-term partnership, you are in not just a romantic, loving partnership. This is a business relationship. Mm-hmm. Like, this is a business contract. And just like you wouldn't start a business with someone, hopefully without having a contract, it's the same thing. So how can couples do this while still feeling sexy about it?
1: Yeah, I mean, like, I think one thing we have to reframe is that, like, business is not sexy.
0: It's absolutely sexy, by the way.
1: Business is so sexy.
0: Because let's talk prenups, baby. It's so hot.
1: Because, you know, here's the thing. Like, people don't realize that, like, when you sign a marriage license, that's a legally binding document.
0: Yeah.
1: In the same way that a lease is, in the same way that any sort of contract or contractual agreement you sign is, yep. You need to be just as locked in then as you are when you are poring over your next job offer. The same way that you're like, oh, okay, well, this looks kind of sketchy, and I want to get more PTO days, and I want, like, if you actually took the time to invest as much in your relationship as you do in these other pivotal moments, I think a lot of relationships would work out better than they currently do. We know what the divorce rate is. It's nearly half. If I take a look at my own business, I have an end of year or early start of year recap of the prior year and what the goal set is for this year. We do quarterly business reviews. I have a monthly check-in to make sure that we're hitting all of those goals. I meet with my direct team once a week. And frankly, we're slacking all day, every day. That level of communication, you don't have with your partner unless you're already doing a lot of the things that I talk about. But I think it's really easy to do. We love to both advertise something called a money date. It's super fun. It is. I'm not being facetious. Because you actually do it on a date. You get the best takeout in town, get yourself two of your favorite sodas, you have something fun planned afterwards, maybe it's movie night, while you are eating. sitting down, having notebooks and laptops out.

0: and going through and saying, what are our financial goals together? How are we going to get there? What are things we need to improve upon? And what are things that we're doing really well? And the way to make this sexy is to make it fun. It's not just, oh, we need to save $10,000. No, no, no. We're saving our $10,000 so we can take that once-in-a-lifetime trip to Thailand. We're doing it so that we can perhaps put a down payment down on a home. Perhaps we are thinking about getting a car together so neither of us will have to take the train anymore. There are so many things that are exciting. You just have to build them into your life.
1: Having those conversations start with the thing you want as opposed to like, you're spending too much money. That's not a productive conversation. Yeah. Versus we want to travel together once a year. How do we use money as a tool to do that?
0: Yeah.
1: Then it becomes a collaborative conversation rather than a confrontation.
0: Yeah, exactly.
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1: When we're thinking about home ownership, mm-hmm. that is unfortunately not a given anymore. It is a privilege to be a homeowner. I mean, Seattle's average cost of a home is about $900,000. Like, it's only getting more expensive. So what is the financial myth that you want to debunk when it comes to home ownership?
0: That if you don't own a home, you're a loser. I think that I'm not going to name names.
1: I will.
0: But just, okay, well, I'm going to describe them, and then Tori, you can name them.
1: Ray of Damsey. Yeah, no, that's right. No, you can keep going.
0: Yeah, close enough.
1: Yeah.
0: When old men who... What?
1: I'm not going to name names, and you're like old guys who look like a Walmart Santa. You're like...
0: Yeah. Yeah. Yeah. When Walmart Santa has an opinion, like, that you have to buy a home to be successful... I think that's kind of crazy because back in his generation, maybe that was true. You could literally throw a dart at a map and any home that your dart hit would appreciate in value.
1: Yeah.
0: And that is so incredible. And that generation really saw wealth grow so quickly for them.
1: Yeah.
0: And then swiftly proceeded to shut the door immediately after themselves.
1: Yeah. Well, and that was also their source of wealth. Like a home was the biggest source of wealth.
0: It was literally them to be able to essentially protect their wealth.
1: Yeah.
0: Not everybody saw massive appreciation, but if anything, it held that generational wealth. It made sure you didn't waste it and you were able to pass something on. These days, however, we know that actually every single major metro right now, it's cheaper to rent than to buy in.
1: Yeah.
0: We know that, frankly, even though mortgage rates are still at decently high interest rates, 6-7%, the cost of houses hasn't really come down. Typically what you see is lower rates, higher home prices, or higher home prices and lower rates, but right now they're just both high. Somebody laughed. Yeah, great. Thank you. But what we should be talking about is if buying a home is still a part of your American dream, what are the strategies you can use to get really creative? So I actually know a guy, he's one of my friends, he's a producer out in LA, he makes great money, but he cannot afford to own his primary residence. He cannot afford his apartment in LA. He rents it. But with the money that he's made being a producer, he actually went and bought a number of apartments out in Oklahoma where he's from. And right now, he's actually earning money. He's getting cash flow coming in from the tenants in those buildings. He is being able to build equity in those buildings. And at a certain point, maybe when he chooses to downshift in his career, he can move back closer to home. He'll be able to live in one of the units. He'll be able to play golf because it's right near a pretty like arid, deserty golf course area. I don't know. I don't play golf. But he is essentially preparing for his future while also making actual investments. These are not his primary residence. These are investment properties.
1: Yeah.
0: In the same way that people who are looking to purchase homes could consider for their primary residence things like an FHA loan where you don't have to put as much money down, or a conventional 97 which rewards you for having a high credit score, yeah. or even if you're buying in a more rural area, a USDA loan. Buying a home is still accessible and available to you if you want it to be. Because it's something that you want. Not every decision you make has to be a financial one. If you still want to own a home, I think you can. But if you don't want to own a home, I don't think we should let other people online bully us into thinking that if we don't buy a home, we can't be rich, we can't be successful, we can't have a beautiful life. Because frankly, right now, the actual financial decision would be to rent and invest in the general stock market everything that you would save renting versus buying.
1: Yeah. I have friends in Seattle who have, like, there was two sets of couples, and they both went in on a house together, and, like, one lived on the top and one lived on the bottom. Like, people are getting creative.
0: A lot of siblings are buying homes together. A lot of friends are buying homes together. Like, those memes that you've been sending all of your best friends from college about living in, like, a commune, they're not a joke anymore.
1: No men, just all women.
0: Yeah.
1: Yeah. Incredible. I think the word financial independence, speaking of the traditional personal finance community, gets thrown around a lot. What does financial independence actually mean?
0: I think financial independence, to me at least, really just means not having to do anything for money, but getting to do things.
1: Yeah.
0: So there's a huge difference between having and getting. You have to take a certain job because it pays you $20,000 more, even though it means it adds an extra 30 minutes on your commute. Not great, because then sometimes you're missing your kid's peewee baseball game, or you can't make, you know, the PTA meeting that you wanted to go to.
1: Yeah.
0: There are certain things that you do for money because you have to, because we live in a capitalist society. But being financially independent, being fully what I like to call, like, you know, having closer to FU money, is essentially getting to do things. You no longer have to work for money, but you can still work. You can still do things that you want. It just isn't necessarily a financial conversation anymore.
1: What does a world look like where every single person in this room is financially independent? Like, what do those decisions look like?
0: Yeah, I think it has a lot to do with, like, what people actually want out of life. Saying, like, there's, like, this utopian world where everyone can be financially independent, there are still going to be people who are much richer than others. Absolutely. And are going to have to work a lot harder or longer or more than others. I think that is okay. For some people, being financially independent means they get to retire at 35 and live in an Airstream, and they don't have to wear shoes anymore. I like shoes, so you're not gonna catch me doing that. I also would like to have a vacation home, and I'm okay retiring closer to the more standard 60, 65.
1: Yeah.
0: Everybody is allowed to have their own happily ever after, and I think we can still have a healthy society if everybody gets to do that, because it's all going to look differently.
1: Yep.
0: There is this weird misconception that if everyone were able to succeed, we would all want to have the golden toilet, the lime green Lamborghini, we'd all be ballin', we'd have the yachts. I don't really think that's true.
1: It's not.
0: I think most regular, normal, healthy, not maladjusted people know what enough is.
1: Yeah.
0: And at the end of the day, at a certain point, there's a tipping point where the goal just isn't money anymore. The goal is my time back.
1: Yep.
0: And I think you and I, frankly, both as two financially stable women, are starting to get to that point of, like,
1: yeah, the currency is time.
0: Do I need to do one more gig? Do I need to do one more brand deal? Do I need to write one more book? No, I'm just kidding. clearly I did. Clearly I didn't have enough money. No, like, listen, like, I joke, but, like, I think at a certain point, for me especially, I'm thinking about starting my family in the next 2 or 3 years. First off, don't woo. Okay? That's,
1: yeah. No sleep.
0: Yeah, like, I don't want to be, I'm going to be at, like, a CIA black site for the first six months, so no wooing. But, like, I don't want to be the person who feels like I don't get to kiss my kid goodnight because mommy was working. And so I'm making a lot of sacrifices now because the priority is money.
1: Yeah.
0: And maybe in a few years, the priority won't be. The priority will be, my kid should never ever see me on my phone. Do you know how hard that is as a parent these days?
1: Yeah.
0: There are certain luxuries I want to be able to give them that I can't afford to give myself right now.
1: Yeah. I think the common misconception is that you're exactly right. Like, financial independence means I have to turn into, like, a finance bro I don't want to become and pursue wealth above all else and have the Lamborghini. And it's like, I think just financial independence is saying yes when you want to say yes and saying no when you want to say no.
0: And, you know, we say financial independence, it usually has two more words on the end of that.
1: Retire early.
0: So financial independence, retire early. But what drives me insane about the FIRE movement is that a lot of people who are so pro FIRE movement, they don't actually do the part.
1: Yeah.
0: Like, they're like, financial independence, retire early. You're supposed to retire But instead, what they do is they financial independence sell a course. So it's FISAC. But the problem is...
1: Well-endowed FISAC.
0: FISAC. But you know, the problem is...
1: I'm going to keep making dick jokes.
0: Like, great, we love
1: job.
0: That.
1: That's my job tonight.
0: The thing is, though, there's nothing wrong with selling the course on financial independence. The problem is you didn't necessarily do what you said you were going to do.
1: Totally.
0: Like, you just got a different job that you liked better.
1: Which is what financial independence offers you.
0: Yes.
1: The retire early.
0: But yeah. If you're really going to say retire early, like, call a spade, just call it, like, you know, hitting your number. Call it being able to ride off into the sunset.
1: Yeah. And I think I can speak for anybody sitting here who's going, financial independence is never going to be achievable for me. What do you have to say to that person?
0: I encourage you, one, to use your language to reframe your thought process. When you hear something enough times, you start to believe it. I remember being like a deeply insecure middle schooler, like growing up in a predominantly white community where nobody looked like me. And I was like, I'm ugly. Like, no one is ever going to like me. I'm going to die alone. I know those are like really dark thoughts for like a middle schooler to have, but I felt very lonely at the time. And if you say things enough times, you start to believe them. If you say, I am not going to be able to be financially independent, I'm not going to be able to do these things, I encourage you to, one, change your language and just say, I'm on my financial journey. It's going to take time. It's going
1: to
0: take work.
1: Yep.
0: But I'm learning, and I'm getting there. And also, I think actually writing down your goals and setting a roadmap and breaking it down into smaller pieces versus, like, I need to have $1 million tomorrow. Like, that's not happening. But, like, if you actually say, this is my plan to get to $1,000 saved. This is my plan to then be able to pay off my debt. This is my plan to then be able to get to $10,000, then to $100,000. And, like, you can get there. Slow and steady. I truly do believe that.
1: Yeah. There is so many cultural expectations, I think, for women of color. If you're first gen, if you are your parents' 401k, like,
0: yes,
1: that is a serious...
0: Confirmed.
1: Yeah, serious burden. And something that, like, you feel an intense amount of responsibility for. What strategies can somebody use to balance those obligations with also putting on their own oxygen mask?
0: Yeah, I always say build the foundation of your home on concrete and not sand. I'll tell you guys a story. So when I started at JP Morgan, they recruit out of undergrad. And so you start with an analyst class of, like, my analyst class was about 125 people. And I would say I was pretty middle of the fairway in terms of, like, my familial situation. There were a lot of kids whose, you know, somebody's brother-in-law's cousin's uncle got them the job.
1: Sure.
0: They had, their dad was like a really big client of the firm, yada yada. They would summer in the Hamptons. Summer is a verb, by the way. Yeah. They would, you know,
1: it was about who they knew.
0: It was about who they knew. Yeah. They were like, oh yeah, like, my dad plays golf with this guy. And I'd be like, I literally don't know who that guy is. And their parents, many of them, their parents actually bought them apartments in New York or would help pay their rent or, like, nice things that I certainly did not have access
1: to. Must be nice.
0: Must be nice. But I called myself middle of the fairway because I had to get that job on my own. I had no connections. I was not able to call in any sort of favor. But once I started earning money from that job, my parents didn't necessarily call me asking for money. I knew a guy who was in my analyst class, and I was constantly complaining about, like, how hard I had it. Like, I have to wake up so early. Woe is Vivian. I found out that this guy gave his $10,000 signing bonus to his mom because her car broke down, and he was now the highest earning member of their entire family. He bought his little brother a laptop for school. He was the one sending money back every single month. And what he ended up doing to be able to even afford some of these expenses was he moved into deep Brooklyn. And our office was in Midtown Manhattan, which is, you know, a relatively long commute. And we had to be on the desk at 5:45 in the morning. I lived in Midtown Manhattan, so I would get to the office and it would be like a 7-minute commute. He would have to wake up so much earlier to get to work on time. Sometimes if the train wasn't running on time, he would be a little late. And it started to negatively impact not his performance, but his perception, how he was perceived by other people in the office. I think that it becomes this self-fulfilling prophecy of almost being looked down upon. And I thought it was so heartbreaking because, frankly, I thought he was smarter than all of us. This is all to say, I think it would have been smarter for him to, yes, still help his mom with the absolute necessities, but that young man should have built his own financial foundation first. Because if he had gotten a really good financial foundation for the first 2 years, the salary jump from analyst to associate is meaningful. The jump from associate to VP is even more meaningful. VP to executive director to managing director to head of the desk. In 10 years, he could have been bankrolling his entire family, no problem. But the question is now, will he ever be able to get to that point? Or will he have to have some career struggles because of some of the things that happened in the first couple years? And I think that's really unfortunate, but I really encourage everybody to focus on getting yourself to a good place, because it does compound. And eventually, at a certain point, you will have the money to be able to help the people you love, but doing so at your own expense the first couple years can set you behind.
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1: I think about this a lot when I get questions about saving for kids' college, right? Mm-hmm. And the thing I always have to tell people is, as much as it sucks, if they have to take out student loans, they can, right? Student loans exist.
0: But you can't borrow for your retirement.
1: Retirement loans don't exist. And if you are trying to set up your child on a good financial foot, but then you become a financial burden to them later.
0: It's the same thing.
1: It's
0: Except
1: hard.
0: Probably worse, because now there's more resentment there.
1: Yeah. And it's not, you know, it's not a fun conversation to have.
0: Yeah.
1: And especially when you feel like you're choosing, you know, it's like Sophie's Choice A or B, but it is like you can't pour from an empty cup. Mm-hmm. So, and also you're sometimes going to have to figure out how to do both.
0: Yeah.
1: Yeah. It's hard. What is your take on giving kids allowances?
0: I think allowances are cool for going above and beyond, but I don't think allowances should be for the baseline minimum. So, for example, first off, in case you missed it, I'm Chinese. I'm a Chinese American immigrant. My parents are immigrants. I'm the first person in my family to be born here. So I remember one time being in school, and this little boy in my class was like, yeah, like, you know, I brought home all A's and B's, so I got a lot, like, of money. I got, like, $10 per A and $5 per B.
1: Yeah, no.
0: And I was like, if I didn't bring home all A's, I would be dead.
1: Yeah. So, I am not Chinese, and it was the same thing with my
0: right.
1: parents. It was like, you were getting, this is the expectation.
0: You know what the only B that was okay, though?
1: P.E.?
0: Yes! Because my mom was like, yeah, kid's got asthma. I don't know. She's not that great. It's fine.
1: She can't breathe good.
0: She can't
1: it's
0: breathe.
1: Fine.
0: She's huffing and puffing.
1: Yeah.
0: Allergic to the grass when they're running the mile outside. I have like a 14-minute mile. They're like, you could have walked it.
1: Literally.
0: I'm like, fine. But I've also heard people being like, yeah, like I get an allowance for doing chores at home. I don't think you should be getting allowance for cleaning your own room. That's your room. That's your responsibility. You're part of the family. But say you have a teen kid who wakes up early one weekend for whatever reason and on their own volition mows the entire lawn. I think, yeah, giving them an allowance for doing something that is above and beyond, that takes something off of your plate, is a really nice way for them to earn money doing certain tasks and associate working hard with earning money. And I also think it's also up to your kid, right? Like, I was a strong student, so my parents never gave me extra for being a good student. But if you have a student that really, you know, isn't necessarily someone who loves the book smart piece of it, but all of a sudden, maybe one quarter they are able to pull out an A, yeah, I think we deserve a little pizza party for the A.
1: Yeah.
0: I think we deserve a little commotion.
1: Attaboy. Yeah.
0: Because it is about your baseline and then where you're going. It's about the improvement. And I think the improvement, the above and beyond, yes, you can allowance.
1: My last question for you before we do a Q&A. What is one question you wish people would ask you that they don't?
0: So I think one question that I think people are too afraid to ask me sometimes is, how come all of the headlines say the economy is doing great, but I feel like shit at the grocery store?
1: Yeah.
0: Can I get on a soapbox really quick?
1: Yeah.
0: Let me just...
1: I'll pull it out for you.
0: Yeah, go ahead. Okay, yeah, I'm ready. Here's my soapbox. I am deeply frustrated by how the media has been portraying a lot of what is currently happening. Reason being, when you see U.S. economy is doing amazing, it's all based on averages. And averages are a mean, which is every single one of us in this room added up together and then divided by the number of the people in this room. Yep. If one of us in this room happened to be a centibillionaire, it would really skew the data in the room.
1: Yep.
0: However, if we actually looked at the median, meaning we put all of our wealth in a line and then we picked the person in the middle of the line, that would be a much more accurate representation of what the average person feels. Also, looking at the mode is how frequently do actual numbers happen, and that probably gives you a much more dispersed picture of where the heavy up areas lie. And the frustration I have is immediately following COVID and during COVID, we saw a K-shaped divergence in our economy. The haves had more, and the have-nots, well, frankly, we were cheering and clapping for them like seals at 8 p.m., and then all of a sudden, we just threw them aside and cast them away like they were nothing. And we did not implement any sort of social protections to take care of the most vulnerable population. And we essentially said, you guys are so essential, we care about you so much, but not so far as it means that you actually get to have a happy life. We only like it when you are serving us. And I think that's a really hard pill to swallow. I feel like we need to understand that our lived experience is valid, that you're not crazy for feeling like everything is so scary right now. And even if things are bad, you should still have hope. You should still be an optimist. You still have opportunity to grow. You still have opportunity to be better than you were yesterday. Because as dark as things might feel, we can actually still bring light to the situation.
1: Yeah. I think there's so much outside of our control, absolutely. So I don't think there's been a better time to take control of the thing you can, which is your financial education.
0: Yeah.
1: That's why this book is so powerful. That's why your work is so powerful. And I think it's absolutely crucial at this moment that if you're going to do anything with your time and energy, it is to take this shit fucking seriously.
0: Yeah.
1: Like, and it is to get as rich as possible.
0: Yeah.
1: And not to exploit people and not to try to get ahead of anybody else, but to make sure that the money is in the hands of the people who are going to do good with it.
0: Yeah, because money is power. Money is options. Money allows you the freedom to do what you want to do, to leave a bad job, leave a bad boyfriend. Money really is going to be your protection when things hit the fan, if things hit the fan. No matter what happens, you're going to be better off if you have money versus if you don't.
1: Absolutely.
0: And that's an uncomfortable truth.
1: Absolutely. I would love to take some questions from the audience. We're not going to be able to get to all of them tonight. So tell me how somebody could get a question answered from you.
0: Yes. Okay, my friends, can we please put up the next QR code? Okay, so I basically was running into the same problem that I was having on tour that I have in my DMs every single day. I get 1,000 DMs asking me questions constantly, and I realized that I did not have the bandwidth to be able to answer every single one of them. I literally didn't have the hours in the day. But I thought, how can I make this accessible? How can I make it so that every single person can get their question answered? And I've worked tirelessly with an incredible technological team to bring you my new app. It's called Ask Dolly, short for dollar. And what we're able to do is provide you financial knowledge 24/7, on demand. No, this is not some ChatGPT ripoff. ChatGPT cannot provide you legal, financial, or medical advice. They got sued too many times. What we have actually built is a registered investment advisor with the SEC. You can find our documentation on the website. You're welcome. You have no idea how long that took during a government shutdown. I was fighting the good fight. But if you ask a question that is too niche, we'll also connect you with a live human CFP so that you can ask them and get one-on-one financial advice. We can literally give you financial advice because these are licensed professionals.
1: Cool.
0: Furthermore, this app will also be where I produce a lot of written content. So if you are enjoying content about major headlines, how they're going to impact your wallet, you are going to be able to get my breakdown and how it's going to impact you. And the pièce de résistance, okay? When you onboard, it's going to ask you a bunch of questions about your money situation. You'll be able to connect accounts similarly like you would for a Venmo using Plaid. And then we do a fun little breakdown of things you're doing incredibly well and things that could be improved upon, kind of like a wellness assessment when you go to the doctor, they do the annual physical.
3: Yeah.
0: And the funniest thing is I actually connected my bank accounts. And Dolly was like, hey, Vivian, you're doing a really great job. Like, you're saving really well. You're paying down your mortgage. You're investing. And she had one little comment about things I could do to improve. She said, hey, Vivian, it seems you spent quite a large amount of money last week on takeout. You stupid witch. I built you. I will rake you as soon. Like, don't ever say that to me again. Anyway,
1: You're like, unplug.
0: Literally. I'm like, I work so hard to build you. I can't believe you just read me to filth. But you know what? If you want like an honest perspective of how your money is doing, what's going on, how to really get to a point where you feel confident and get every single question answered, the same questions that you're hitting in my DMs, ask Dolly. So we're going to be able to do that for you. And every single person in this room, if you scan this QR code, you also have a QR code in your book. If you got a book tonight, you get a month of this entirely free. What I really want from you guys is in a month's time for you to tell me if you think it's bad. would love a little feedback, but otherwise, please enjoy it. Ask all your questions, use and abuse, make sure that you are really testing this, like put her through the ringer and see if you love this app, because I want you to, and I want the feedback to be, these are all the things you can improve. And last note, I think there have been a lot of headlines recently, specifically towards our Hispanic Latino community, that have made me incredibly uncomfortable. And so I am proud to say that Ask Dolly If You Speak Español is also completely available in Español, because I'm Vivian. I'm Vivian, your favorite financiera, because I learned that word. And I bet you can guess what it means, too. So
3: love it.
0: I'm ready to get into that Q&A, Tori.
3: Cool. Okay, I have to go here because people are expecting it. Does the current political climate lead to any changes in your investment strategy for near-term versus long-term?
0: Yeah, I'm so glad we got to start off with a softball.
3: Yeah.
0: So, we talked a little bit about the uncertainty. We talked a little bit about feeling like things are going to hell in a handbasket. If I'm being honest, the way that I am preparing, the way that I have changed my portfolio is that I have increased my international exposure.
3: Me too.
0: In particular, I have really started to focus on a couple areas, being Latin America, being the UK, and then two Asian nations, Japan and China. There's certainly a ton of other international markets that I could be investing in that, frankly, I probably need to do a little bit more research on. But first and foremost, that's what I'm doing. I think it's really important for us to have that type of global exposure, especially right now when things in the US do feel a little shaky. That said, a baby. Hi, baby.
3: Starting them young, baby. Let's go.
0: Hi, baby. Oh, my God.
3: It's like blessed by Jesus. I'm like, bring it up.
0: Literally. And
3: you will be rich.
0: And this is all to say, like, I still have a huge majority of my portfolio in the U.S. market.
3: Yeah, me too.
0: I still have a lot of faith because I believe at the end of the day, the country, this country, the people in this country, the majority of us are good. We want the same thing. We want goodness for ourselves. We want goodness for our neighbors. Maybe some people disagree on how to get there, but at the end of the day, I think we all want the same thing. I still believe in America. I still am proud to be an American. My parents literally came here in their 20s not knowing a lick of English because they wanted to be here so bad, and this country has given me unending opportunity to be who I am. So I'm proud. I don't think it's something that I'm proud of that I've seen happen recently, But I still believe in the American economy. I'm just increasing my international exposure.
1: Yeah. And I think the powerful thing about both of our work is that it doesn't matter who's president. It doesn't matter what's going on in the economy. Like, we're given the same advice no matter what.
0: Yeah.
1: Emergency funds are important. Diversifying your income, investing in the stock market. All of these things don't change if the sun's shining or it's pouring down rain.
0: And frankly, throughout the course of your life, you will actually see 5 to 8 large downturns.
1: Yeah.
0: And those are actually your best money-making opportunities. So the same way that I know all of y'all are running to the Sephora when there's a sale, the VIB sale, when the stock market's on sale, I want you to run. Same way.
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1: What are your primary streams of income, and how do you distribute your time or energy toward them?
0: Let's talk about the different streams of income. I do have brand partnerships. Shout out. I am the chief of financial empowerment at SoFi. I make money from advertising on my podcast. I get a book advance. So, to just so you guys know, every copy that you buy right now, I see nothing of. Until I earn out of my advance, then I perhaps might get a small royalty on every single book sold. But I want you guys to buy this book because I think it'll help you. I don't get anything else from you guys buying it. I get paid to do speaking events. I get paid through licensing deals. I have a large media business. And then hopefully over time, my hope is that I'll also be able to make money off of Ask Dolly. The whole premise is three-legged stool. We want to make money directly from consumers. We want to make money from businesses. The hope is that you guys don't have to pay for this. You guys will tell us who your employer is and who the HR benefits person is, and then we'll sell it to them and you guys can have it for free. But the third leg of the stool is actually to then be able to provide it as a free service to underserved communities, because that's always been a part of the ethos. That's always been a part of the mission. If Yep. you've been with me for more than 10 seconds, you probably already knew that. And then how do I spend my time? That's hard. I would say it differs a lot week to week, but what I like to do is time block. So I'll actually do a lot of like the work on a couple days. So that's ideating content, writing, pre-pro outlines for the podcast. Any sort of actual work gets done on like 2 or 3 days out of the week. Then there's like a full filming day.
1: Yeah.
0: I'm changing shirts. And then I would say I have another day probably allocated towards press, because I do have to promote certain things. I have to talk to news outlets. I have to be a subject matter expert for the Wall Street Journal, what have you, just to be able to even do stuff like this.
1: Let's talk about soon-to-be college graduates.
0: Oh, fun.
1: What advice do you have for them with the job market just kind of being a pile of shit right now?
0: This is for a little before graduating. I would encourage people who are in the educational portion of their life to go to BLS.gov. It's the Bureau of Labor Statistics, and look through their A through Z occupational handbook. It is literally every job from accountant to zookeeper. You will see what degrees you would likely have to get that job, what licenses you might need, what types of certifications. But what I love about this is it tells you what you're gonna have to do to get that job, but also what that job pays in the public and private sector based on if you live in a rural, suburban, or urban area, and if you work in different sectors. So like healthcare, in tech, marketing, if you do whatever. It'll tell you what you'll make for that specific job, and it'll give you a rough range of what you can expect to make. Something that I think is just the most nefarious, diabolical thing that we've ever done is asked 18-year-olds to take on 6 figures of student loan debt and Yep. allowing them to get majors that frankly don't buy them the life that they want. Yes, I think it's important to follow your passion and get a dream, but I guess I don't really, huh? But I do not dream of labor.
1: Yeah.
0: I dream of being able to live in a home that I'm really excited about. I dream of being able to go on a vacation that I can take great photos and have incredible memories. I dream of being able to support a family. I think we should go in eyes wide open about what each job is going to pay and what you need to do to get it. And maybe there are certain majors that you cannot take if you come from a family background that is not going to necessarily help you get the lifestyle that you want. My parents basically were like, oh, you want to major in English?
1: Theater?
0: No thanks. Because that's what you majored in.
1: Yeah, one of them. Yep.
0: Yeah. See,
1: I'm doing fine now.
0: Yeah, she's doing great. But I'm just letting you know if you...
3: No, but it was a conversation with my parents. They're like, this cannot be your only major. This is your second major. Pick a different one.
0: Yes, pick a different one. That would never have happened if she came from an Asian family. But I just think that, like, students should go, first off, eyes wide open, knowing what they're going to want to do. And then if you are, kind of getting to the end of your college experience, I think it's really important for you to also think about, like, what you want from a goals perspective. Where do you want to live? It's not just about the job, but, like, where do you want to be? What is going to bring you happiness? Because if you do that job and you absolutely hate it and you hate the town and you hate everything, you're going to have something that you didn't bargain for. It is better to start looking early and finding the right job while you are still financially secure in college and maybe your parents are helping you with money or you have loans that are covering the costs. Find the right job, not just the right now job. Because if you get in a job that you don't want to actually be in, it can kind of send you down a path that in 10 years' time, you maybe don't even recognize who you are.
3: I have two pieces of advice. The first is that go to every networking event available
0: at
3: your college. You have the best card to play that you don't even know it's good until you lose it, which is, I am a college student and I have questions. I made it my goal to do an informational interview every single week of my senior year, and I think it was so helpful, not just in networking, but also figuring out what the hell I wanted to do with my life.
0: Yeah.
3: I think that was really helpful. And the second thing is that I'm sure everybody in this room is very ambitious. I got so overwhelmed thinking, what am I going to do with my life? What are my goals and what are my dreams? I just started asking myself, what am I going to do next? And I think that was a really, really beautiful way of, one, building a life resume that was lovely, but also realizing for me that not every job was going to be my forever job, and I could get in and get some good experience and hopefully get paid well and then bounce when it didn't serve me anymore. Stop asking yourself, what am I going to do with your life? What's going to happen? Just like, what am I going to do next? I think that's really, really helpful. Talk to me about post-nups. We talk about prenups, which, fun fact, again, you have a prenup no matter where you get married because the government decides it for you. But talk to me about post-nups.
0: Post-nups are great if you're looking at your partner here. Y'all had date night together and you're like, we didn't get one of those. I'm going to be honest with you. A post-nup is a harder conversation because you're already married.
3: Yeah.
0: However, if you and your partner are both on the same financial page, a post-nup can just be something that allows you to decide on a sunny day when you and your partner very much love each other, how do we want to make sure that both of our financial futures are protected? I think a post-nup is also important if things have changed since when you got married. So maybe it was when you got married, both of you were working professionals, and then maybe one person took a step back and actually is now the household CEO, taking care of children, running the family. I actually think, in that case, the person who is the working out of the house person should be the one to bring it up and be like, hey, I want to make sure that you are financially protected. I want to be a kind partner because I love you so much. Yeah. Let's get a post-nup. And in this post-nup, maybe let's have it say that there is a certain spousal salary that you are getting, because even though I'm the one driving my way to work, you are at home still providing a massive service, doing so much unpaid labor. You are the tutor, the chauffeur, the chef, the nanny. You're doing all of it. Let's make it so that it's fair. I'm not saying it has to be even, but it has to be fair. I think if you actually love your partner, wanting financial stability and security and peace of mind for them is the most loving thing that you can do.
3: Speaking of that, non-compensated working moms, stay-at-home moms, household CEOs, there's a bunch of terms for it, because we're not just staying at home. You're not just staying at home eating bonbons. You are doing uncompensated work. Talk to me about how that person can financially protect themselves.
0: Well, one, we just mentioned this a little bit with a prenup or a postnup. Yep. You want to make sure that it is in writing that there are certain things that you are going to be getting, whether that be some sort of spousal salary, whether that's some sort of spousal support, if things...
3: Right, this can't just be a conversation.
0: This can't be a combo or anything that you write on a napkin. Also, there are certain things that your working outside of the home partner can be contributing to, things like a spousal IRA. There are certain things that you can ensure so that you still have your own money. I cannot stress this enough. I ask every single person to have their own bank account that is only in their name. It is not a joint account. It is your account. Reason being, and I'm sure this is the case for you, I have gotten so many DMs of people being, I can't leave my current situation.
3: Tens of thousands.
0: Because I don't have the money.
3: Yeah.
0: 99% of domestic violence cases actually have financial abuse, so all of them. You can't leave if you don't have money, and that is a very scary thought. I will also say, there's the flip side of this conversation. I get so many DMs that are like, hey Vivian, like, my husband of 40 years just passed away. We were happily married. We had two kids. He was the love of my life. Everything was amazing. Not one thing wrong in this person's life, except now that he's passed, I don't even know the login to the bank account.
3: Happens all the time.
0: Happens all the time. Not from malice, not from the partner not wanting them to know, but unfortunately, and this is for women, many women are brainwashed into thinking that they are bad with money, so much so that they take such a step back from their actual familial finances that they completely take themselves out of the table. And then when things, you know, push comes to shove, they don't actually have the information to have access to those things when they need it most.
1: I have a theory about this as well that I'm kind of like noodling on right now. I think that women in a heteronormative relationship do so much of the emotional labor. It's t-ball practice, so I gotta bring a snack. They're tired, so they go, what's the one thing I can give away? It's money, because my partner's probably better at it, or they know more than I do. Mm-hmm. That's the one thing you can't give away.
0: Yeah.
1: At least not completely.
0: We all need to be active participants in our own financial lives. Nobody gets to be a non-player character. I recently learned what that was, by the way, an NPC.
1: NPC?
0: Yeah. You don't get to be an NPC in your own life. You have to be leaned in.
1: There is a beautiful question on here. What financial habits separate women who thrive after divorce from those who struggle?
0: I'm going to say something that I think will be contentious and maybe I'll be canceled for, but just stick with me for a second. I think women who thrive, the difference really is that they are actually comfortable with the empty space. I think after, thanks guys. I think after a big, frankly, traumatic life moment like that, it's very easy to be, how quickly can I slot an understudy in for the role? How quickly can I get myself back to a point of comfort? But I think the women who really thrive are the women who can be uncomfortable for an extended period of time. The women that are able to build their own life around them. The women who are able to actually get their own budget in check to support themselves independently. Because then, once again, you get to wait for the right partner and not the right now partner to come swoop in and be a knight in shining armor and save you. You don't need saving. Frankly, the women who want to thrive don't need saving. They need to find somebody who can live in parallel with them. And so I think it's just about being comfortable with the empty space for a little bit.
1: And I would also interpret that as there's probably women in this room. I know women who are just, I was just wanted to get it over with, so I gave him whatever he wanted. Don't give him whatever he wants. That's your money too. That's your financial protection. I think it's so emotionally draining. I want to get this over with.
0: But I will say, I encourage people in this room, if you are going through a divorce, if it happens during your lifetime, do not go out of your way to twist the knife.
1: Oh, no.
0: You need to actually optimize for your best interest,
1: yes,
0: not for their worst outcome.
1: Thank you so much. Let's get rich.
0: Yeah, let's do it. Thanks, guys.
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9: Hi, welcome to another edition of Puget Sounds here on KBFG LP Seattle. I'm your host, DJ Brew, and this week I'm going to surprise you by playing the most popular, accessible, mainstream music of all time. I'll explain why after this first song, but you might have heard of these guys. They're called the Beatles.

Yeah, the Beatles, you heard of them. I Need You from Help. That reason I'm playing that though, and that was George Harrison composition. It was his second ever song he wrote for the band, and he wrote it for his new wife, Patty Boyd. We're gonna do a whole show on Patty Boyd, stunning model in the 1960s, captivated the hearts of many musicians during her time. And so she first met George Harrison on the set of the movie A Hard Day's Night, and after a walk-on role, Harrison was besotted. 18 months later, they were married. But that wasn't the end of it. Eric Clapton also fell in love with her. And then also we're going to find out Ronnie Wood from the Rolling Stones also was infatuated with her, and they all wrote great music for her. So, for instance, next song is Bell Bottom Blues by Derek and the Dominoes, featuring, well, it reflects Clapton's tormented love for Patty Boyd.

No, you haven't misplaced your dial or changed the radio station. This is KBFG LP Seattle, and this is Puget Sounds, and I'm DJ Brew. And yes, that was the Beatles' Something from 1969, considered one of the greatest love songs of all time. Even Frank Sinatra thought so. And that was written by George Harrison for his wife, Patty Boyd, as well as the song before that, Bell Bottom Blues, by Derek and the Dominoes, a.k.a. Eric Clapton, also written for Patty. And next up comes another song that I just found out, Layla. Yes, that old-time classic by Derek and the Dominoes again. And that was written by Eric Clapton for Patty Boyd. But we're not going to hear this classic version. We're going to hear a version with Wynton Marsalis live at Jazz at Lincoln Center and Eric Clapton together.

Another track by the Beatles, For You Blue, a cheerful and lighthearted song dedicated to Patty Boyd, as all these songs are in this hour. Patty Boyd, George Harrison's first wife, who later left him for Eric Clapton. But amazingly, they all stayed friends. Previous to that was a couple by Clapton himself, Badge, a playful tune that showcased their close friendship. Though not explicitly about Boyd, the song's origins lie in a conversation George Harrison had with Clapton about creating a badge for their organization, Lovers of Patty Boyd. We began with Layla by Derek and the Dominoes, a classic that they're redone by Wynton Marsalis live at Jazz at the Lincoln Center with guest Eric Clapton. So now let's go to solo album of George Harrison's Behind That Closed Door, a touching tribute. And after that, Eric Clapton's own Why Does Love Got to Be So Sad, also featuring Duane Allman on guitars.

Couple of sad songs here on KBFG LP Seattle. That was So Sad from 1974. And that was by George Harrison after his divorce, Patty Boyd. And previous to that, Why Does Love Got to Be So Sad? Eric Clapton also singing about Patty Boyd, the one and only that we got a tribute to. Go to the website for Mixcloud, you can see a portrait of her. Or go to the internet, find her picture. She's a very attractive young woman. She was. And we began with Behind That Closed Door by George Harrison from 1970. And now, let's go to a classic. Have You Ever Loved a Woman? A blues song written by Billy Miles and first recorded by Freddie King in 1960, but perfect for Clapton and also describing his love affair for... Patty Boyd.

Okay, that was not about Patty Boyd, but it was in fact about her sister, Jenny Boyd, who was twice married to Fleetwood Mac's founding member and drummer, Mick Fleetwood, and was the inspiration for that Donovan song, Jennifer Juniper. Previous to that, Have You Ever Loved a Woman, Eric Clapton singing about the one and only PB. Can we abbreviate that now? All right, now comes a different one. This is the Rolling Stones guitarist, Ron Wood, with his song Mystifies Me from the early 70s, because he also had a love affair with Patty Boyd and ended up in a sort of warped rock star wife swap, as he had an affair with Boyd while Harrison slept with his wife in return. To make things even more complicated, Wood's wife, Chrissy Finley, used to be Clapton's girlfriend. Wow, those are the days.

Well, the strangest thing about the messed up love triangle between Boyd, George Harrison, and Eric Clapton is that all three stayed friends and seemed to remain fans or admirers of each other. That was called Old Love. That was Eric Clapton wrote that way after they divorced. And that was also featured Robert Cray, great blues guitarist, I think with roots in the Northwest. Previous to that, Mystifies Me by Ron Wood. And this is going to get cut off very early, but I just let you know, this is Wonderful Tonight by Eric Clapton, and you can hear the whole thing on Mixcloud.com, where all my shows are archived. But I hope you enjoy, and it's a whole different thing, right? We'll be back with something very strange next week, like, weirdest instruments again. So stay tuned to KBFG LP Seattle.

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I'm your co-host, virtual co-host with a virtual host, Eric Moose here with my old friend Lane Hawkridge. Lane passed on a couple of years ago, and his great musicology program originally broadcast on 90.5 WKHS out of Wharton, Maryland. It abruptly stopped. I was given all the archives, and I've used it occasionally on our Open Airwave Saturday morning program. But these are great shows. Lane put a lot of research into the musicology show and had a different theme or subject every time. And well worth listening to. I hope you enjoy them as much as I do. I've got about 120 of these in archive, and not all are complete, but I'm going to resurrect them for the next couple of years at least, and we're going to listen to the Musicology Show. 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
0: Tonight on the Musicology Show, the show where each week we pursue a different theme in music. It might be a place, it might be a genre, it might be a producer, it might be a record label. Today we are doing Rock in Español. This is rock and roll music played with Spanish, mostly Spanish lyrics. There are one or two that have English. I'm not going to be too strict about it. Rock in Español is a genre that actually goes back quite a ways. But it has sort of a different history than the English-speaking rock does. It's kind of played off English-speaking rock, but it also has its own traditions. And in order to talk about those new traditions, we have in the studio a special guest, my sister Sally. Say hello, Sally.
2: Hi, I'm Sally.
0: Okay. Sally is here for several reasons, one of which is she's fluent in Spanish, so someone has to correct my pronunciations. But another reason is Sally was a DJ herself. When were you a DJ?
2: Oh, back in the 80s in Charlottesville, Virginia.
0: Yeah, and you actually did professional work at a Christian station, is that correct?
2: No, it had several genre changes. Yeah, so, they one of which was Memory Lane.
0: Oh, okay.
2: Yeah.
0: So, but she's actually been a professional DJ, but that's not the reason why she's here. The reason why she's here, it's not the Spanish either. The reason why she's here is she currently lives in Los Angeles. Los Angeles is one of the centers for rock and Espanol, and she is a musician who plays what kind of music?
2: Mariachi music in the beautiful city of Los Angeles. Mariachi Palenque de Aurelio Reyes, El Gallo de Chiapas. There'll be a quiz on that.
0: See, there you go. And the other thing, by the way, she also has a master's degree in ethnomusicology from the University of Maryland. That's correct as well, I believe?
2: Yes, indeed.
0: So, eminently qualified for today's show. So, why don't you tell us a little bit about some of the Mexican styles of music like mariachi?
2: Well, yeah, we'll talk about this background, but what's interesting is sometimes you won't hear that either. But some of the big Mexican styles out there are mariachi, my favorite, came out of early 19th century central Jalisco, out of a place name that now no longer exists. And there's also music from Veracruz, so that'll actually come up in the plot a little later. There's banda, which is characterized by, it's the real most popular style nowadays that you hear on the radio, which is characterized by a lot of wind instruments, woodwinds and brass and things like that. And then you also have norteño, which is characterized, it's a small group. And nowadays they often use a lot of rock instruments, they may or may not, but they use accordion as a very prominent, the bajo sexto, the bass might be an acoustic bass or it might be an electric bass. But those are big Mexican styles. But what's interesting is sometimes they have an influence and sometimes they do not.
0: On rock, you're talking about.
2: On the rock and Espanol scene in Mexico and elsewhere.
0: Yeah. All right. Well, I think we're going to just start getting into it. One of the first, some of the first rock and Espanol bands were basically playing Spanish versions of American rock songs. These songs were percolating across the border into Mexico. Yeah, by the way, rock and Espanol, it's a lot of different countries. It's not just Mexico. So tonight you're going to hear some music from Argentina, from Chile, from Spain itself, and from Mexico. I could have also played some stuff from Peru. They have quite a scene there as well. So one of the things that has been sort of a drawback for the rock and Espanol movement is is until the 90s, there wasn't a lot of communication between the various Spanish-speaking countries. A lot of the, especially in South America, a lot of those countries didn't really like each other. So it wasn't like England, America, Canada, and Australia, where we were all sharing each other's music. They weren't doing it as much. So a lot of these early stuff, it was sort of happening in isolation. This first thing I'm going to play is a very, very early example of rock en español, and it's from Mexico, and the singer is Gloria Ríos.

0: Some very old rock and Espanol. We started that set off with Gloria Rios from El Relojito, was the name of the song. That was soundtrack to Los Locos del Ritmo. That came out in 1957. And she was originally born in Texas, but she moved to Mexico in 1928. She's considered the first lady of rock in the 50s, in particular her dancing. She did a lot of TV and movie appearances, and her dancing is something that a lot of people talk about as being very influential. Next, we heard Los Teen Tops doing Popitos.
1: Popotitos.
0: Popotitos. Thank you. They are from Mexico City. That was the first recording on Columbia Records in Mexico. They basically did covers of U.S. rock songs. They were also really popular back in

0: in their day. That particular song came out in 1961. I got that from their Grand Collection, I guess, which was released in 2002. But that song was released as a single in 1961. And then we heard, of course, La Bamba, one of the most famous rock and Espanol songs ever. La Bamba, the original one. Now, we weren't listening to the original. We were listening to Los Lobos' version. The original one, of course, was Ritchie Valens, who recorded his in 1958. That was based on a folk song originally from the city of Veracruz, and that is the only top 500 Rolling Stones song which is in a different language than English. That's pretty impressive. Carol Kaye played the bass, the great Carol Kaye, the bass player for the Wrecking Crew in Los Angeles. She was playing bass on Ritchie Valens' version. We were listening to Los Lobos' version, which was done for the motion picture, the Ritchie Valens story, and that came out in 1987. Now, Sally, you were saying that that was originally a Veracruz folk song, and that the end of the Los Lobos' version, it was like the traditional song.
1: Yeah, Los Lobos loves to, they love to play traditional things. They love to play in traditional styles, and they love to reference or throw in traditional styles because they're sort of, yeah, being part of East L.A., they want people to remember their roots and their origins and things like that. So that's what you heard at the end of it. You heard the original style of La Bamba as a Veracruzano group would have played it back in the day.
0: What are the main ways that Ritchie Valens changed the original folk song to do the popular one that we all know?
1: Well, he just made the rhythm more of a rock rhythm, really. And, of course, he used rock instruments, and then they were throwing in more rockish riffs. So it's really a question of rhythm. The Veracruzón, that son is a particular rhythm from a different regions of Mexico have different things that they call the son, actually all over the place. And it usually refers to a certain rhythm. And then the rhythm in that version in the Veracruz son is kind of already adapts itself really well to rock and roll. So we just rocked it out by emphasizing a different part of the 4/4 beat.
0: Yeah, okay. All right. Well, we're going to move on. We've got a lot of music to get to. So we're going to sort of change things up. This next song is actually coming to you from Buenos Aires, Argentina. And this is from a very, very influential group in Argentina called Almendra. And this is more psychedelia. This came out in 1970. This is Aire de Amor.

0: All right. I started that set off with Aire, how do you pronounce
1: that? Aire.
0: Aire de Amor, Air of Love, I believe, by Almendra from their album Almendra 2, or I guess it's Almendra 2, that came out in 1970. The main guitar player and songwriter was a guy named Luis Alberto Spinetta. He's a pretty interesting guy, wasn't he, Sally?
1: Well, yeah, he's regarded as one of the founders of Argentinian rock. And he had a real long career. He died finally in 2012, but he had a long old career. Typical of a lot of the proponents of rock in Español, especially your early proponents, he was middle class, very well educated, had a very sophisticated education. He was influenced by all kinds of, well, European influences, everything from poets, artists, Rimbaud, Van Gogh, Jung, Freud, Nietzsche, Foucault, Carlos Castaneda, Antonin Artaud. So he had this huge wide education, which was reflected in his music and the themes that he touched. And it also, like a lot of the rock en español earlier proponents, especially during the 60s, it was really very much the educated middle class, and they were trying not to imitate, you know, traditional musics of their parents.
0: Okay.
1: They were trying to make their own thing.
0: Yeah, that brings us to the next two things. The next song we heard was Lost in My World. Now, that was English. The band is called Los Dug Dugs from their self-titled first album that came out in 1971. Los Dug Dugs referred to their mailing address. They were from Durango, Mexico. Durango's in the north, isn't it?
1: Yeah.
0: Yeah. And that's considered garage rock, but they sang mostly in English because they were trying to break into the American market. They were one of the first Spanish-speaking bands to write original material. And that particular was recorded in New York City, that particular song. And then the last thing we heard was Nasty Sexo from La Revolución de Emiliano Zapata. That was a self-titled album that came out in 1970. La Revolución de Emiliano Zapata, referencing Zapata, the revolutionary, was from Guadalajara, Mexico, and they were very involved in a hippie movement called La Onda, which meant, I think you said, the wave?
1: Yeah, it means the wave.
0: And I guess they're pretty typical of what you were saying before. They're very middle-class guys. They hung out with a lot of Americans in Guadalajara and sort of the whole hippie scene. That particular song, Nasty Sexo, was a huge hit in Europe, and that came out in 1970. All right, well, we're going to move on. We're going to play a little bit of Spanish Prague. 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

0: Started that set with Grillos by the band Tempano from their album Childhood End. Sounded very proggy, didn't it? That was actually released in 1999. That was their eighth studio album. That band goes back to 1977, and they're from Caracas, Venezuela. Next, we heard Esta Es Tu Vida from Hombre G, from an album of the same name. That came out in 1990. Hombre G were named for a movie title, The G-Men. That's their sixth studio album. They're actually from Spain. And then we finished that set off with La Muralla Verde.
1: La Muralla Verde.
0: Muralla.
1: Yeah.
0: Yeah. I've given her permission to correct my pronunciation. That means green wall, right?
1: Yep.
0: Okay. And that's Los you do it.
1: Enanitos Verdes.
0: Enanitos Verdes, which means little green men. And the album titled is Contrarrelo, and which means counterclockwise. And that came out in 1986. So in the early 90s, rock and Espanol got a boost from a couple of different things. One was a movement called Rock E Tu Idioma, which I believe means rock in your language, which sort of sought to unite a lot of the Spanish-speaking countries commercially. It was really pushed by record labels to sort of get these bands playing together and working together.
1: Yeah, it was more like a marketing campaign started by BMG Ariola, and then other labels joined in. Mostly between 1986 and 1990, but they would put out a lot of anthologies, and some of the people made known by them were Hombres G, which we just heard, Caifanes, Maldita Vecindad, and Enemigos de Silencio.
0: Okay. And another thing that helped in the early 90s was MTV started a Latin station, MTV Latin America, and that also popularized a lot of these bands for each other. So I'm going to start this set off with Malida. You do this.
1: Yeah, Maldita Vecindad is the group name. The song name is Pachuco. Actually, it's Maldita Vecindad y los Hijos del Quinto Patio.
0: Yeah.
1: And the song name is Pachuco, which is it's like a term for a Mexican-American. It's sort of like Cholo, but it's sort of an older name. But Pachuco means kind of like, it could mean a Mexican-American, but it's a little bit almost an insult. It might mean kind of like gangster or just somebody a little shady. It's sort of used for Chicanos from the Zoot Suit era. And it could also mean, you know, like sexy guy.
0: All right.
1: Well,
0: so let's listen to the sexy guy.
1: Oh, and also, I just want to add, you're going to hear a little musical quote at the beginning. It's taken from like a mariachi song that's obviously coming from a Mexican movie. I'm not sure, but I think it might be Pedro Infante singing there, but I'm not super sure.
0: All right.
1: But he's saying, here comes your pachuchico, and he's saying, here comes your sexy guy, you know, like your sexy bad guy, maybe.
0: All right.
1: Sexy gangster boy, something like that.
0: Let's listen to the sexy gangster boy song. Yeah.

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1: 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I'm Eric Moose. 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Thanks.
0: Tonight we're doing Rock en Español. I started that rather energetic set off with Pachuco from Maldita Vecindad. And that was from the album El Circo, which means the circus, and that came out in 1991. The next thing I played was Bailaré
2: sobre tu tumba. I will dance on your tomb.
0: Uh-huh. By Siniestro Total, which means total write-off, like totaled, like you did your car if you crash it. And the album is Ante Todo Mucha Calma, that came out in 1992. They were from Spain, Vigo, Spain, very much punk influenced, as was obvious there. And speaking of punk influence, next thing we heard was Mano Negra doing Mala Vida from their album Pachanca, that came out in 1990. Mano Negro was named after a group of Spanish anarchists. One of the main people in that was Mano Chao. His brother and cousin are also in there. We're going to hear something from Mano Chao a little later. And that band is actually from France. Mano Chao and his brother were the sons of a Spaniard who had to flee Spain because of Franco. He moved to Paris. And because of that, Mano Chao grew up speaking a whole bunch of languages, and he sings in many languages. You'll hear Spanish, you'll hear French, you'll hear many different things. Mano Negro was very punk influenced. He was really into the Clash. And they have elements of punk, flamenco, ska, salsa, reggae. There's a lot of things going on in Mano Negra songs. And then finally, we ended with The Plugs. They're from L.A., doing Hombre Secreto, a version of Secret Agent Man, from the Repo Man soundtrack that came out in 1984. The Plugs were actually a punk band in the L.A. area. They were actually featured in the very famous movie, but hard to find, Decline of Western Civilization, the first one, with the Dead Kennedys and X and all those bands in it. Very interesting movie if you can get your hands on it. So that is sort of a punky set of Spanish stuff. Now we're going to kind of move into a new wave set of stuff. This band right here is called Caifanes.

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1: No todo lo que es oro brilla. Remedio chino e infalible.
2: I started that set off with Caifanes doing Piedra from their album El Silencio that came out in 1992. That was their third studio album. Their biggest influences were King Crimson and The Cure. And that album was actually produced by Adrian Belew. So they must have liked that and recorded in Wisconsin. They're considered very much sort of the Mexican new wave band. They kind of sound like The Cure sometimes, but then they sound sort of their own also. And then we heard Corazón Espinado from Maná. Did I say that one right, Sally?
3: Yep, you get it, A.
2: Okay. And that was with Santana off his album Supernatural. It came out in 2007. Maná is a huge band in Mexico. They're from Guadalajara. They're considered the U2 of rock and Espanol. They have sold over 40 million albums worldwide. They're very big, very influential, and very important in rock and Espanol. The next thing we heard was help me out here.
3: Estreches de Corazón.
2: Okay, by Los Prisioneros, and their album was called Corazones, which means heart. You hear that word
3: hearts,
2: quite a bit.
3: Yep.
2: That came out in 1990. They were from Santiago, Chile. They actually had to leave the country due to Pinochet. They basically went on tour and didn't come back for about 4 years. That was their fourth studio album. And we ended that set off with Me Gusta Tú from Mano Chao solo. Mano Chao, of course, was in Mano Negra. This was his second solo album. The album was called Proxima Estación. That was recorded in Paris. His actual name is, you ready for this? José Manuel Thomas Arthur Chao Ortega. Interesting guy. Very, very interesting music. The video to that's very entertaining. So, yes, that's where we are. Next thing we're going to play is something from Mexico City. It's from
3: Guadalajara. I think these guys are from Guadalajara, actually.
2: No, Los de Abajo.
3: I
2: found Mexican City, but let's play it, and then we'll figure it out.

0: started that set off with Los de Abajo doing the song Pepe Pez from Los de Abajo. The Underdogs is what that means. That came out in 1998. That album was actually released on David Byrne's Luca Bop record label. And those guys, Los de Abajo, from Mexico City.
1: Yes, I lied. I was wrong. And now I'm going to have to pay the price.
0: Yes. Next, we heard Como Te Estrano, Mi Amor, from Café Tacuba, from their Avalancha de Éxitos. That was from 1996. They're from Mexico City. They're named after a coffee shop. And that's a cover of a song by a guy named Leo Dan. In fact, I think that whole album is covers. Then we heard Decadencia from Héroes del Silencio, from Senderos de
1: Traición.
0: Thank you, Traición. That came out in 1990. Phil Manzanera of The Doors actually produced that. That was their second studio album. They're from Spain. They're from Zagorza. And we ended with a little bit of metal from Guadalajara, Todo con Exceso by the band Cuca from Tu Cuca Madre, which is an off-color reference, which I will not translate. But that came out in 1993. They're known for having very shocking lyrics for Mexico, normal Mexico music. They're kind of very much northern type metal band. Metal is kind of big in Mexico, especially the band Pantera, very popular down in Mexico. There's actually a number of Mexican metal bands. So the rest of my set before, by the way, you're listening to WKHS 90.5 FM in Wharton. 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
2: In spite of what guest host Lane Hawkridge just said, this is not 90.5 WKHS out of Wharton, Maryland. 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
0: We're going to end this set with some songs from the USA, but from the obviously from California and especially from L.A. There's a whole rock and Espanol scene that's going on in L.A. right now that's actually quite vibrant, some really good stuff. The first thing we're going to hear, though, you'll recognize this. This song was originally written by the Puerto Rican Tito Puente in 1963.

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0: 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You can find out more information about this Andean cosmovision from the speaker coming to Jack Straw Studios. On June 12th, they're presenting the artist talk Hampi, featuring River Coelho. 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For more information about this fascinating journey and artist talk, go to jackstraw.org.
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0: Major Tim here, and I'm delighted that Hawthorne Stereo has renewed its underwriting arrangement with KBFG. Hawthorne Stereo has been selling exceptional hi-fi since 1946. Whoa, can that be right? I can only confirm that they go back to the 1980s when I was a college kid who loved hi-fi and had no money. They were pretty tolerant of me hanging around the place. It's still a great place to browse with a curated selection of both new and used gear. They've also got a repair shop, which has been a good thing for KBFG. Hawthorne has helped us keep our pair of Classic Techniques 1200 turntables running the way they were meant to. When I was a kid, Hawthorne Stereo was on Hawthorne in Portland, but these days they can be found at 6303 Roosevelt Way Northeast and online at hawthornestereo.com.
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0: guarantee you I will screw this song up. So.
1: What song is it? You know which part.
2: Yeah. What?
0: Well, I at least know which part I'll screw up.
2: Yeah, like he only screws.

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Those 3+ years I was so proud of, and I threw them all away for 2 styrofoam cups. The irony. Everyone will think that he lied to me, made my sobriety so public.

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If I can be an example of getting sober, then I can be an example of starting over.

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In the years ahead when the memory makes me blue, makes me true to you from far away, makes me understand the reason for us

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0: 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I am Encarnacion, and I hope to see you there.
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We are Hanau Brown Cow. 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

0: 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You can find out more information about this Andean cosmovision from the speaker coming to Jack Straw Studios. 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

0: I'm Encarnacion here on KBFG Seattle 107.3 FM. I'm the host of the Flower Power Variety Hour, where we play music for perilous times. 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

0: 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Join us here every day for some relief and good medicine. It's called music. Now, don't you forget that we're all with you, and we guarantee to bring smiles to your ears. And we want you to remember that there are two things that are more contagious than the virus: human compassion and hope.
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0: When you think of Slack Key, people think of the male artists, people like Gabby Pahinui, Ata Isaacs. But Slack Key is not just limited to the male performer, and we're going to prove that right now. Please welcome Miss Haunani Apoliona.
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1: Yeah, no, I'm so glad you told me.

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2: Welcome to Democracy Now!, democracynow.org, The War and Peace Report. I'm Amy Goodman. As we bring you today the news headlines, the United States and Iran have officially signed a memorandum of understanding aimed at ending the war in Iran. President Trump signed the agreement at a dinner at the Palace of Versailles, hosted by French President Emmanuel Macron, hours after the G7 summit wrapped up in the French Alps. Iranian President Masoud Pezeshkian signed the agreement in Tehran. He later shared the memorandum on social media, calling it a historical document and a message from a powerful Iran, unquote. The 14-point agreement calls for an immediate end to fighting on all fronts, including Lebanon, the full resumption of maritime traffic through the Strait of Hormuz, the lifting of the U.S. blockade, the waiving of U.S. sanctions on Iran, the unfreezing of Iranian assets, and an investment fund to rebuild Iran. Iran's lead negotiator, Mohammed Bakir Khalibaf, said, quote, "Everything we sought to achieve through military action, we obtained several times over through negotiation. It was not even comparable," unquote. On Capitol Hill, some lawmakers have criticized Trump's deal, with Republican Senator Bill Cassidy calling it the, quote, "worst foreign policy blunder in decades," unquote. Meanwhile, President Trump signaled that no one will face consequences for the U.S. cruise missile strikes that killed more than 175 people at a girls' primary school in Manab on the first day of the U.S.-Israeli attacks on Iran last February. The vast majority of the victims were schoolgirls.
3: If it was a fault, and as you know, that's under investigation, it's such a strange question to be asked at this state. You're talking about a long time ago, but nobody did that on purpose.
2: Lebanon's national news agency reports an Israeli drone strike near the town of Qatar Tebnet has killed one person, seriously wounding another. A separate drone strike on Beit Yahoun in southern Lebanon wounded two people. Israel's attacks came even though the U.S.-Iran ceasefire deal calls for an end to hostilities on all fronts, including Lebanon. Ukrainian drones have struck a massive oil refinery in Russia's capital region for the second time in a week, sending thick black smoke over Moscow, halting flights at Moscow's four airports. Elsewhere, Russian officials say one woman was injured as debris from downed Ukrainian drones fell on homes, cars, and a fitness center, as well as a large mall and an industrial site. Ukraine's attack came as Ukrainian President Volodymyr Zelensky met with President Trump and other heads of state at the G7 summit in France. In Gaza, at least two Palestinians were killed, another left wounded after Israel bombed the southern Gaza Strip. The attack targeted the Al-Mawasi, a crowded tent camp that Israel had designated as a so-called humanitarian zone. The latest killings bring the number of deaths since Israel agreed to a U.S.-brokered so-called ceasefire with Hamas in October to more than 1,000 dead. Israel now occupies 64% of the Gaza Strip, far more than the 53% allowed under the October agreement. California Democratic Congressmember Rojana has become the first member of Congress to sign a pledge not to take money from pro-Israel lobbying groups. The peace pledge stands for Pledge to Enforce American Law, Counter Foreign Intelligence, Counter Foreign Influence, and End War Crimes. It was created by the group AIPAC Tracker, which tracks political spending by the American-Israel Public Affairs Committee.
4: It's pretty common sense. It means that we shouldn't be sending our tax dollar money for foreign wars overseas. We should be spending it here at home. And it says that we shouldn't be taking money from AIPAC or all of its affiliate PACs or bundled money from those organizations. And that we have to recognize the genocide that took place in Gaza.
2: The peace pledge includes a promise to support the First Amendment rights of people critical of the state of Israel, including supporters of boycott, divestment, and sanctions, or the BDS movement. Peace activists rallied in Baltimore Wednesday to celebrate a decision by the Maryland State Retirement and Pension System to divest most of its holdings in Israeli sovereign bonds. This is Evie Frankel, a member of Jewish Voice for Peace and the Break the Bonds campaign, the daughter of Holocaust survivors.
5: When we started this campaign, held about $73, $74 million worth of Israel bonds, and currently we're down to $11 million in Israel bonds. That's an 85% reduction in their holdings, and we're declaring that a victory, but we want them to divest the other $11 million, and we want a policy to make clear that they can't reinvest.
2: In Haiti, at least 1.5 million people have been displaced and forced to live in makeshift shelters due to rising gang violence across Haiti. That's according to a new data announced by UN Secretary General Antonio Guterres during a visit to Haiti Tuesday. He spoke from the capital, Port-au-Prince.
6: Since the start of the year, gang violence has killed more than 2,300 people and wounded more than 1,100. It has paralyzed the state, the economy, education, and the delivery of aid. Yet the greatest shame is not gang violence. The greatest shame is indifference, a world that looked the other way for too long.
2: Guterres welcomed the deployment of a new UN-backed force to combat gangs, approved by the UN Security Council in September, that'll replace Kenyan police troops. But many Haitians have opposed further foreign intervention in Haiti, denouncing a history of political and economic destabilization. In related news, lawyers for Haitian immigrants are petitioning the U.S. Supreme Court to dismiss the Trump administration's efforts to end temporary protected status, TPS, for more than 300,000 Haitians living in the United States. This comes as evidence uncovered during ongoing litigation has raised serious questions regarding the process Trump officials used to terminate the relief. The Department of Homeland Security announced Thursday all immigrants detained at an isolated ICE jail in the Florida Everglades, known as Alligator Alcatraz, have been transferred to other jails across the United States ahead of the approaching hurricane season. DHS did not say whether the embattled ICE jail would be closed. Advocates warn those transferred from the jail have been disappeared with their whereabouts unknown to family members. People detained at the Everglades ICE jail have described egregious abuses, including the denial of medical care and being placed in a 2-by-2-foot cage-like structure as punishment, according to Amnesty International. Georgia's state legislature has rejected a push by President Trump to redraw congressional and legislative districts. Republican Governor Brian Kemp had proposed a special session to revise Georgia's political maps ahead of the 2028 elections. But on Wednesday, Republican lawmakers revolted, declaring there would be no vote on redistricting after protesters filled the state capitol, many of them chanting, "Black voters matter." This is Tennessee State Representative Justin Jones, who traveled to Atlanta to join the protests.
7: I'm here because what happens in Atlanta is connected to what happens in Nashville, what's connected to what happens in Jackson, Mississippi, connected to what happens in Montgomery, Alabama. They're waging a battle against multiracial democracy in the South, so we have to show up for each other. But what we saw in real time was the power of people. You saw an almost entirely white caucus up there who represents the new Confederacy. We represent a new South that is multiracial, rooted in racial justice, rooted in protecting our vote.
2: The Trump administration's launched a legal fight to block the United States' first ever reparations program, which serves Black community members of Evanston, Illinois. The program was approved by the Evanston City Council members back in 2021, allotting some $20 million to Black residents who lived in the city between 1919 and 1969, or their direct decedents, over discriminatory housing policies and the lasting impacts of slavery. Robin Rue Simmons, who pioneered the program and now serves as the chair of Evanston's Reparations Committee, denounced the Trump administration's lawsuit as a fear tactic. President Trump called off a confirmation hearing for his pick to become the next U.S. spy chief Wednesday, just hours before it was set to begin. The Senate Intelligence Committee had been scheduled to hear testimony from federal prosecutor Jay Clayton. Trump's pick to succeed Director of National Intelligence Tulsi Gabbard, who steps down Friday. But Trump said from the G7 summit he would stall Clayton's nomination and would refuse to sign an extension of the Foreign Intelligence Surveillance Act, allowing for expansive domestic surveillance unless lawmakers first approve the Save America Act. Voting rights experts say the Save Act could disenfranchise millions of citizens who lack easy access to a required birth certificate or a passport in order to vote. Trump also demanded Senate approval of his personal defense attorney, Jamie McDonald, to replace Jay Clayton as the U.S. attorney here in Manhattan. That means U.S. Director of Federal Housing, Bill Pulte, a MAGA loyalist with no national security experience, will become acting director of national intelligence on Friday. Pulte has used his position as a top U.S. housing official to join Trump's campaign of retribution against his political enemies, making criminal referrals over claims of mortgage fraud. Pulte will now have access to the government's most closely guarded secrets across 18 U.S. intelligence agencies. He was opposed by a number of Republicans as well as Democratic senators. The Pentagon has released the names of 8 U.S. service members killed when a B-52 bomber crashed shortly after takeoff from Edwards Air Force Base in California Monday. The crash came as the Air Force is testing ways to keep its fleet of so-called strategic bombers operating through at least 2050. The B-52 can carry up to 70,000 pounds of high explosive or nuclear ordnance. And in Idaho, a federal judge has temporarily blocked a new state law that threatened transgender people with up to 5 years in prison for using public restrooms that match their gender identity. In related news, the Federal Trade Commission, joined by 4 states, Alaska, Iowa, Nebraska, and Texas, have sued the World Professional Association for Transgender Health. The lawsuit alleges the group made deceptive claims about gender-affirming care for minors. The group said in a statement the FTC is, quote, acting out of pure retaliation as part of the federal government's relentless and targeted campaign to undermine gender-affirming care. The FTC is not a medical provider and has no place interfering with the process of individualized medical decision-making, unquote. And those are some of the headlines. This is Democracy Now!, democracynow.org, the War and Peace Report. I'm Amy Goodman, back in New York, here with Nermeen Sheikh on this historic day as millions gather in Lower Manhattan for what's expected to be the largest parade in New York history. That's the New York Knicks Victory Parade. Thanks for watching Democracy Now! On YouTube. 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
1: 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Gábor Máté is a Hungarian-Canadian physician and author who has a special interest in childhood development and trauma. He spoke to Russell Brand on his YouTube program October 8th.
8: This is one of the issues that's closest to my heart. I'm personally a Holocaust survivor as an infant. I barely survived. My grandparents were killed in Auschwitz. Most of my extended family was killed. I grew up ashamed of my Jewishness. In Hungary, after the war, I was still bullied for being Jewish. One of my friends coming to my rescue saying, "Leave him alone, it's not his fault that he's Jewish." It's a fault, but it's not his fault. This was the defense. So I grew up with that. My grandfather, a physician and an author who died in Auschwitz, was a good friend of Vladimir Jabotinsky, who was one of the major Zionist leaders and the founder of the party that became Likud, the current government of Israel. In my teenage years in Canada, I became a Zionist. The dream of the Jewish people resurrected in their historical homeland, barbed wire of Auschwitz being replaced by the boundaries of a Jewish state with a powerful army. I found it liberating. It was exhilarating to believe in that dream. I absorbed all that perspective and I really believed in it. And then I found out that it wasn't exactly like that. That in order to make this Jewish dream a reality, we had to visit a nightmare on the local population. There was a Zionist slogan, "A land without a people for a people without a land." There was no land without a people. There was people living there who'd been living there for 100 years or even longer. And David Ben-Gurion, who was the first prime minister of Israel, actually subscribed to this. He said this, "Who are the Palestinians?" Because the Jews in Roman times, all of them never left Palestine. Many of them stayed there. And some of them, 100 years later, converted to Islam. So guess who the Palestinians are? They might be descendants of ancient Jews. They are cousins, to say the least. And there's no way you could have ever created a Jewish state without oppressing and expelling the local population, which is what they did beginning in 1947. And first of all, with British Empire protection. And then in 1948, Israeli historians, Jewish Israeli historians, have shown without a doubt that the expulsion of the Palestinians was persistent. It was pervasive. It was cruel. It was murderous and a deliberate attempt. That's what's called the Nakba in Arabic, the disaster or the catastrophe. Now, in Canada, there's a law that you cannot deny the Holocaust. But in Israel, you're not allowed to mention the Nakba, even though it was at the very basis of the foundation of the state. Once I became aware of all this, we created this beautiful dream, but we imposed a nightmare on somebody else. I visited the occupied territories during the First Intifada. I cried every day for 2 weeks at what I saw. The brutality of the occupation, the petty harassment, the murderousness of it, cutting down of Palestinian olive groves, the denial of water rights, the humiliations. And this went on, and it's much worse now than it was then. So this is the background. It couldn't have been in any other way. Because again, you couldn't have created that exclusive Jewish state without oppressing or expelling the local population. It's the longest ethnic cleansing operation in the 20th and 21st centuries. It's still going on. And who are these people in Gaza? Now, you have to go to Gaza. You have to go there to really appreciate it. It's a small area where there are these multiple hundreds of thousands of people. Who are those people? The direct children or grandchildren of the people that are expressed of what is now Israel. Now, here's the outrage. I, as a Jew, I could land in Tel Aviv tomorrow and demand citizenship under the law of the right of return. But my Palestinian friend in Vancouver, Hana Kawas, who was born in Jerusalem, can't even visit. I have the right of return after 2,000 years, if that history is even the way it is, which is itself questionable, but let's assume that it is. If I have the right to return after 2,000 years, how come Hana hasn't got the right to return after 70 years? Who is Gaza? This desperate, blockaded. So then you have these miserable people packed into this horrible, people call it the world's largest outdoor prison, which is what it is. Incredible poverty, 50% unemployment. Now Hamas is an Islamic organization that was originally encouraged by Israel and supported by Israel as a counterweight to the secular Palestine Liberation Organization, which Israel didn't want to deal with. Given those conditions, of course people will go for extremist leadership. That's what people do when they're miserable and hopeless and deprived of any possibility whatsoever. You don't have to support Hamas policies to stand up for Palestinian rights. That's a complete falsity. But there were free elections in Gaza, monitored by international community. They were declared to be the freest elections ever held in the Arab world. And Hamas happened to win. Hamas won that election. Israel and the United States immediately organized a military coup against them, which Hamas defeated, for which the punishment was this blockade that deprives Gaza of food, of medical supplies, of sufficient water. I could go on and on and on. And then you have this conflict. Every time there's a conflict, Israel mows the lawn. That's the expression they use. You know what they call it? They call it mowing the lawn, by which they mean the mass murder of Palestinian civilians. Is it true that Gazans shoot rockets into Israel, killing innocent civilians? Yes, it is. Do I support that? No, I don't. But when it comes to the death of innocent civilians, Israel killed 20,000 Lebanese civilians in 1982 using illegal weapons like cluster bombs in a war that had no justification whatsoever. I could go on and on, except I'll say the disproportion of power and responsibility and oppression is so markedly on one side that if you take the worst thing you can say about Hamas, multiplied by 1,000 times, and it still will not meet the Israeli repression and killing and dispossession of Palestinians. Now, that's my view of it. As to this argument that we're not a practicing Jew, your friend can come and visit my family where we have Passover every year with our families. And we talk about how the liberation of the Jews from Egypt cannot just be a Jewish symbol. It has to be an international symbol. If after 2,000 years we can look for liberation and freedom, why can't the Palestinians? For him to confuse Zionism with Judaism is a big disservice. And to argue, because it's not true, because there were Jews all along. There was a Hebrew, a Jewish philosopher and writer called Ahad Ha'am, who in 1895 said that if we continue to treat the Arabs like this, we're going to have disaster. He said it's in 1895. To conflate Judaism and Jewishness with Zionism is absolutely false. To say Jews who oppose Israel are not Jews is a slander. That anybody who criticizes Israel is an anti-Semite is simply an egregious attempt to intimidate good non-Jews who are willing to stand up for what is true. And as for the final argument, that Israel is subjected to standards that other people are not, it's the other way around. If you look at the Western press, Hong Kong demonstrators throw stones at the police in Hong Kong. That's considered to be heroism in the American press. In Myanmar, the demonstrators slingshots at the oppressive army. They're considered to be heroes in the Western press. When Palestinian kids throw stones at the Israeli soldiers, they're called terrorists. Israel gets away with a lot more without much less criticism in the Western press than any other country.
1: That was Hungarian-Canadian physician and author Gabor Maté speaking to Russell Brand on his YouTube program October 8th. You're listening to KBFG LP Seattle's Morning News and Public Affairs. This is Pamela Burton, your solar grandma. Stay tuned for more. A conversation between Heather Cox Richardson and Paul Krugman took place June 17th, 2026.
9: I've been writing so much interesting stuff about AI and about crypto and wondering about the rise of this financial elite. Like, what do you want to talk about today?
10: No, I wanted to talk to a genuine historian as opposed to a nerd who reads a bit of history on the side. That's me, obviously. So I've been partly inspired by the, you know, Elon Musk, the first trillionaire, but just generally this incredible rise of extreme wealth and extreme political influence, and a lot of harking back to the Gilded Age, know, people, I still find people saying, are we going to have a second Gilded Age? And, you know, my God, we actually passed Gilded Age levels of wealth concentration about 25 years ago. But now we are way beyond that. But still, my question is actually a funny one. And I think, I don't know who else I could ask better than yourself. How is it that American, we weren't exactly a democracy, but something democratic-ish and constitutional, how is it that America survived the era of the robber barons when it seems to be in so much trouble now? And I think that's kind of a starting point for a whole discussion about what has changed, what at some level, what's wrong with us now?
9: You know, I think there are a lot of things that are different now than were then, but there are some similarities. One of the things that happens is that if you remember the Republican Party, which forms in the 1860s, the late 1850s, early 1860s, and really starts to put its policies in place during the Civil War, during the 1860s, that becomes really tightly associated with the United States of America, with the government. So what you do is you get a number of the original founders of the Republican Party who end up, many of them, becoming industrialists or supporting the policies of the robber barons. But then you have the next generation, and it's coming to age in the 1880s. And the next generation comes of age, and this is going to be people like Bob La Follette in Wisconsin and Theodore Roosevelt in New York and Henry Cabot Lodge in Massachusetts and Albert Beveridge in Indiana. And those are all people who can't be a Democrat because they see that as the party of the South. They see that as the party of rebellion. They're going to stay in the Republican Party. Even when a lot of people in 1884 jump ship and become mugwumps and Republicans vote for Democrats, they stay in the Republican Party. But they are staunchly committed to the principles for which the Republicans fought during the Civil War, for which the North fought during the Civil War. So as they watch the country becoming more and more corrupt, they start to rise and to take power based on the idea that they're going to return the country to that earlier system. And they manage to make common cause with the populists, the alliance members, and the Democrats who have been standing against the robber barons all along, and to take over the system in the late 1890s. And of course, they're dramatically helped by I hate to talk about assassinations for many reasons, but by the assassination of William McKinley in 1901, which puts Teddy Roosevelt into the White House, a source of power for that reformist coalition that might not otherwise have happened. But you saw that groundswell beginning in 1884, and really this change in the Republican Party toward reform, the same way the Democrats were. And one of the things that really jumps out to me in this moment is that the Republican Party has just rolled over and played dead. It's just gone for Trumpism. And that was a surprise to me all along.
10: Yeah, I mean, so there,

0: I don't know, a legacy of the 19th century Greatest Generation that helped to temper the oligarchic influence. Is that the right way to read it?
1: Well, yes, except the modern day civil rights movement pulled heavily from Republicans.
0: This is true.
1: Remember, it was largely bipartisan. That whole coalition, the bipartisan coalition, really shatters in 65 and then going into 1965 and into 1968 and forward with Nixon and the embrace by the Republicans of those Dixiecrats, those people who wanted segregation. But I actually think there's something more interesting in the difference between the past and the present. And this is something that speaks, I think, to your work and what's going on in finance and in the economy right now. Because, of course, we saw extremes of wealth in the 1850s and the 1890s, again in the 1920s, and certainly in the present. But one of the things that is different now than was then is that after World War II, you get a much more powerful international financial and economic system. And one of the things that does, I think, is it takes American very wealthy capitalists in America. Well, I hate the word capitalists, but people have a lot of money in America. Yeah. It takes them and it embeds them in an international system. So in the late 19th century, there's a real panic over how big the trusts are and how powerful the trusts are. Like literally, senators would introduce themselves by saying, I'm the senator for the Sugar Trust, for example, which was the biggest trust in the 19th century. But what happens is there's a panic over that. And by the early 20th century, you have a move to try and pull big money out of politics. And it starts really being articulated by the populace with anti-Semitism. But by the early, in 1908, 1909, you start to get a much more general, hey, wait a minute here. We're noticing that not only do we have these big corporations, we also have big money in them, because when people like JP Morgan start to put up the money to consolidate these trusts, they're like, hey, we want a say in that. And so by 1911, 1912, you get one of my favorite congressional committees ever, and that's the Peugeot Committee. And the Peugeot Committee is run by a guy from Louisiana whose last name is Peugeot. He actually doesn't finish the committee because his wife gets sick and he has to go home. But it looks into the relationship between the people's money and how it's being consolidated by bankers and being used then against those people to rig the economic system. And from that, we get the Peugeot report. And from that, which says basically JP Morgan sits on every major industrial combination in the country. And then we get Louis Brandeis writing Other People's Money, and how the bankers use it, which I'm sure you know, talks about how the people are being basically taken to the cleaners by the banks that are rigging the system against them. And from that, we get the direct election of senators, so you no longer represent a trust, and we get the embrace of an income tax amendment. And so you get reform coming out of that. Now, in this moment, and that was a very long segue to say, right, one of the things that worries me is when you look at the really big money that is operating against the American people, because there is big money operating for the American people too, usually where people don't pay attention to it. But, you know, I look at cryptocurrency, I look at AI, and I look at the fact that with the internationalization of our political and economic, or our economic system, these guys don't need to be approved in the United States anymore. They can do whatever they want. At least it looks that way to me. Is that an overstatement?
0: It's a bit of an overstatement, but let's get there. I just want to say one thing, that when I read, again, amateur history reading, but what strikes me about the early 20th century is how quite sort of mainstream political figures were willing to talk about the political danger of immense wealth in a way that, until it's finally come back, but really just in the past couple of years, you have Woodrow Wilson, you know, and I'm probably not all that sincere, but Woodrow Wilson saying, if there are men big enough to own the government, they will own the government, basically advocating estate taxation, progressive taxation, not simply for the money, but because the political economy of a republic requires that there not be immense fortunes on that scale. And that would have been, you know, that would have, until just the other day, people would have screamed socialism, communism, if any major political figure said that. I think we're starting to get there. So there's a definite openness to that. Now, in terms of your question, okay, there are,

0: It's a little the situation right now is it's I wish it were a pure thing that there was just the bankers taking my money and your money and using it to prop up these to make these corrupt businessmen super rich, which is just it's a piece of it and but less than I wish it were the whole story. It would be a lot simpler. We seem to have the okay. This is going to be very nonlinear, so let me try to do a things to say. The concern I think with crypto and all of these newfangled this stuff is that aside from the question of why are we doing this, what is the point of it, but that it is attracting a fair amount of unsophisticated money. That lots of enthusiasts are buying in. And so, the big story of this week is that Elon Musk is a trillionaire based upon the value in a company that a money-losing company with a fairly small business as being worth about the same as Microsoft. So, and that is primarily enthusiastic retail investors, although there's a heavy element of institutional misuse of other people's money as well. But what that does, the banks proper, old-fashioned banks with checking accounts and so on, with FDIC in the window, FDIC insured in the window, they are still, in spite of everything, relatively regulated in what they can do. But we have a proliferation of bank-like stuff, shadow banking, we call it, that for most of us looks the same, but in fact, it doesn't have those guarantees and doesn't have the regulation. And now, if the crypto enthusiasts get their way, what is a stable coins? Right? All of these things that we don't really want to know about, but a stable coin is a cryptocurrency that supposedly will always be worth a dollar. And when a company issues a stable coin, so people pay real dollars to acquire the stable coins, and then that money gets used for something. That is a bank. That is, in practical terms, a bank, but it's a bank without any of the regulations, any of the safeguards that proper banks face. And that's a huge risk to the system. The question about, there are a lot of things here to unpack, but it is this wild free-for-all. It is, in some ways, in many ways, we are returning to the free-for-all of 19th century banking, but with
1: Wildcat
0: additional what? Well, yeah. Actually, do you know the origin of the phrase wildcat banking?
1: No.
0: Okay.
1: Is it like the West where the Wildcats are?
0: Yeah. Well, basically, but it's not just that it was in the West. It was, originally before the Civil War, before the greenbacks, banknotes were issued by private banks, and a bank would say, "Here are our notes. We promise to pay you in gold if you arrive at our bank with the notes." But sharp operators would open banks where to get the notes reclaimed, you had to go to the bank branch. The bank branch was located in the middle of nowhere where the wildcats roamed. And that was wildcat banking. Oh, the other trivia, sorry. I'm playing amateur history.
1: Let me add more to that because
0: Yeah.
1: I actually know that period really well, and I've written on banking in that period. This is one of the things that encouraged family, because you have big families in those
0: Right.
1: days, but that encouraged families to send their sons out west, is you would have businessmen,
0: Right.
1: bankers back in Boston and New York, but you needed to be sure that you had secure money out wherever it was you were trying to do business. So you sent out one of the
0: Oh,
1: brothers
0: wow.
1: to open, so you could always trust that money. And that's why you end up with a number of families spread out across the North in America after about 1835.
0: Okay, maybe you can tell me whether the one more 19th century banking story is true. Supposedly, one of the biggest bank in the South in the era of free banking was the Citizens Bank of Louisiana, based in New Orleans, which issued banknotes that were English on one side and French on the other. And their $10 notes were very widely disseminated, and they said on the front 10 and on the back 10. And supposedly people would refer to the whole South where those notes were so widespread as the land of Dixieland. And that's supposedly the origin of the whole phrase. Now, I think it's true. Enough people believe it's true that I once said, maybe I would buy, I'll buy one of those notes. They cost, of course, tens of thousands of dollars because they're collector's items. But anyway,
1: I've never heard that. I've always heard it came from the work of the early work of the Stephen Foster, who wrote a lot of the minstrel songs. But I'm going to look into that because the whole history of banknotes, especially in the South, and how you create a here's a segue back to where we are. The way you create a nation is in part by what you put on your banknotes, because people then say, "Oh yes, I associate with George Washington or Abraham Lincoln," or in the case of Southern banknotes, enslaved Americans looking happy and jolly in the cotton fields. But we are talking in this era. I believe you have said within the last few days that the only use there really is for cryptocurrency is money laundering.
0: Yeah, there's essentially no, it's speculation, but in terms of actual use cases, sorry, I sound like a business school guy, there's no way, you would not want to do a transaction. It's incredibly cumbersome to use Bitcoin. It's a little bit easier to use a stable coin like Tether, but it's still, what's the point? Banks do a perfectly good job of transferring funds and so on. But if you want your transaction to be invisible, how has Iran been paying for imports during this war? The answer is, well, they've been using cryptocurrency. So that's really the only use for it is for money laundering, crime, when you get a ransom note because somebody has put malware that is destroying your business, they will demand payment in Bitcoin. So, and it's really nothing beyond that. It's the most amazing thing. And this, Bitcoin is not new. Bitcoin was introduced, I think, in 2009. This is a technology that's older than the iPad, and yet nobody has found a use for it except crime.
1: So let me ask you on that, and then we can get back to what this looks like in the present era and the power that, because I'm watching the American people are really unhappy with where things are, but there's a lot of power on the other side that makes that very hard, I think, to crack its power over the American government. But just a couple of days ago, or maybe it was yesterday, I've lost track of time, World Liberty Financial, which is the Trump organization's cryptocurrency venture, they own about 60% of it, and they've also got friends in there with them, have said that they will be becoming actually, and you explain what this is, they will be able to operate as a bank, not just simply as a cryptocurrency venture. And the marriage of our governmental system and the president to something with his name on it that basically has no use except crypto, except money laundering or putting a lot of money in the Trump family's pockets. I think they've made about $2.3 billion in Bitcoin in cryptocurrency, not Bitcoin, in cryptocurrency, which is, for those of you who don't know the stuff, Bitcoin is the name of a kind of cryptocurrency.
0: Yes, it's the original cryptocurrency. And
1: kind of like a Kleenex is a tissue is a Kleenex. Anyway, that seems to me to be deeply problematic.
0: Oh, yeah. I mean, at multiple levels. First of all, cryptocurrency itself, the coins, basically the tokens issued by World Liberty Financial have no real use except as well. Now there's a new use. Instead of just being able to make transactions that are hidden from the law, it's a way of putting money directly into the president's pockets. So people will acquire that not because there's any really good use for it, but because of that. And then to the extent it can operate as a bank, it's like a bank that is without any limits. Banks are, the reason, the final scene of It's a Wonderful Life, right? The bank run. That was a bit of an anachronism, although the movie is supposed to be set in the early 1930s. But when the movie was released, it was post-World War II. That couldn't happen because you had the FDIC. And along with the FDIC, you have limits on risk-taking by banks. Banks are required to have capital. They're required to have reserves. They're not allowed to make certain kinds of investments. Whatever this turns out being, World Liberty Financial, aside from it being a sort of a more or less open bribery channel, will also be free to take all kinds of risks that banks, for financial stability reasons, are not allowed to take. So this is altogether, it's a corruption of the whole system. You worry a lot about how much, we already saw, right? In 2008, it turned out that the growth of exotic, not that exotic for people in the business, but money market funds, but also repo, which was a way for to do banking without banks and so on, it turned out had exposed us to a sort of high-tech version of the bank runs of 1931. This would be that, but an order of magnitude worse. So it is very, very frightening. And of course, it's all very much tied into the corruption, which is, well, but I want to ask you about corruption also, but the, well, maybe I should raise that. I mean, one thing that I've been doing some sort of statistical stuff of trying to understand where we are, and I have been harking back to the Gilded Age. And what I find myself wondering is not why is America now so corrupt, but why wasn't it even more corrupt in the Gilded Age than it was? I mean, we had bribery scandals, all kinds of corruption in those days, but Teapot Dome, even adjusted for inflation, was something like $10 million in bribes to the Secretary of the Interior. As you just said, I mean, Trump is about $4 billion richer than he was on January 20th, so of last year. So roughly speaking, Trump has been bribed by a Teapot Dome sized payout every day since taking office. Why didn't it happen then, or why do people stand for it now?
1: Well, you know, I don't think there's a single answer. And I think about this a lot because I would like to stop the corruption. And therefore, I spend a lot of time thinking about where the levers of power are to stop it. And the Gilded Age is a great place to work, to look at that. So I think part of it is there really was still a focus on principles, on morals, and on being a good American. And that involved many different things, including working hard to prosper and, you know, trying to live a moral life and not cheating people and sort of those old small R Republican values. And certainly a lot of people talk about that and they put it on either side of the coin. You know, Andrew Carnegie talks a lot about that, as well as the people who were standing against him at Homestead, for example. So there is that, but you know, one of the things that always comes back to me, and of course I'm a political historian, is that what makes the Republican Party, which is what controls the 19th century, sit up and take, I'm sorry, the federal government in the 19th century sit up and take notice, is when the American people are like, we're not going to vote for you anymore. And even though they are in a somewhat limited way trying to manipulate the vote in the North, now they've really clearly manipulated the vote in the South by the end of the 19th century, they are doing the same thing in Northern cities, especially to get rid of immigrants, especially immigrant workers, from being able to express their will at the polls. There is still the need to get into office. Like, you can't impose your will unless your people are in office. And I look at today where it is so possible to manipulate the election results. And I don't mean by stealing them or whatever, but by, you know, these floods of money into the system that, you know, portray the MAGA Republicans as the saviors of the world and their opponents as, you know, engaging in domestic terrorism, for example. And that worries me a lot. It also worries me that at the international level, you know, Andrew Carnegie needed the American system to work. You know, he wanted to be in control of it, but he needed that system to work. I look now at cryptocurrency or at somebody like Elon Musk, at the, you know, the breakdown of national boundaries in a way that, you know, the radical right looks at it and says, okay, you know, people like Curtis Yarvin look at it and say, well, this is just ducky. We're going to create a post-national world that we're going to run. I look at that and I think, you know, I don't want that post-national world that you're going to run. I'm really concerned about maintaining a good system for people in each country. And, or, you know, instead of going to this idea of these sort of boundaryless internet-based nationalities, which is what somebody like Yarvin talks about. And it worries me because I don't see as much of a connection between the popular anger and the popular outpouring of a desire to recover American democracy and the late 19th century when, you know, Carnegie had to bow to that to some degree. And that that lack of connection strikes me as being partly cultural, like I say, but a lot, the rich guys just have so much and they don't really need the nation any longer, it seems to me. What do you think?
0: I have mixed feelings about it, partly because of the late 19th century world was a lot more globalized than we tend to realize. I mean, random stuff. Hjalmar Schacht, who was Hitler's economic architect, was actually named Hjalmar Horace Greeley Schacht because his father spent a lot of time in Chicago. So there was much more global interchange.
1: Right. And then with the name of Horace Greeley, he goes on to be a Nazi?
0: Yeah, it's not clear exactly how much of a Nazi he was as opposed to an amoral technocrat who worked for the Nazis. He probably was a Nazi as well, but the point was there was a lot of interchange of people, of money. Global capital markets were pretty integrated. I mean, you couldn't move money at a click of a mouse, but you could move it with a telex, with a telegram. So I think that we may be exaggerating the extent to which globalization is new. But it is true. I mean, Peter Thiel has just, I don't know if he's actually moved to Argentina, but apparently has switched to Argentine citizenship, which is not a great way to beat the accusations of him being a neo-Nazi. I should be the one who says, well, it's all fundamental forces and globalization. But I actually think that the values thing is a really big, that the role of values, that the oligarchs of 110 years ago felt at least the need to appear to be respectable and upstanding. And, on my Substack the other day, I put up, first a photo of John D. Rockefeller and his family, which is a kind of Victorian ideal, probably, who knows what the reality was, but that was what it was meant to look like. And then Elon Musk and his baby mamas and his many, many, many children. And it just, there's somehow a collapse. It's this kind of rawness, even the hypocrisy is gone now. And yeah, it does help that people can zip off to, a few months ago, I would have said, well, they're all going to decamp to Dubai, although that doesn't look like such a great idea these days. But, there was a fair bit of that. There are a fair number of malefactors of great wealth who have basically become anational now.
1: Well, that's really interesting, that idea, because I would argue that the American people never lost their decency.
0: Yeah.
1: That in communities, and by that I mean everywhere in the United States.
0: Right.
1: That's, if you go to New York, it's all just a bunch of communities that live really close together and so on, that those same values still obtain in all of those places. But they seem, especially under Trump, to be divorced from the government. And that idea that somehow the people and the government don't have anything to say to each other is I think, a major hallmark of our era. And one of the things that has really interested me since the 1980s is the degree to which, when people look at the American government, they don't see it as us. They see it as something else. And one of the big things about Trump these days that really has jumped out to me is those stupid trousers he's put on the Kennedy Center, which is him once again finding a way to cheat the system. Okay, I took my name down, but I also am covering up Kennedy's, and you can't make me do anything. And that idea that somehow you're clever if you fight the system, if you fight the government, if you manage to find a workaround so that you can have cryptocurrency that you can launder money with, that idea that people want that in the government and they won't have it in their personal lives strikes me as being one of the lever points that may make a difference in terms of reclaiming democracy, because you look at the extraordinary behavior of certain people in power and you say, you wouldn't put up with this from your kid or your uncle or your grandmother. Why are you putting up with it with the most powerful person in the world? What do you think?
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0: I actually think that, and this is something that where I really do believe that the political consultants have been a blight, because they're always saying, oh, never mind that. Let's talk about kitchen table issues, which, you know, fine, let's talk about kitchen table issues. But I do think that there's a real visceral sense that corruption, abuse of power is bad and that people really hate it. Another random different thing about, I had a conversation a few months ago with my old friend Kim Lane Shepley, who's an expert on Hungary. The biggest issue in the overthrow of the Orbán regime was, in fact, corruption. That the symbol of the resistance movement, the property next to Orbán's country estate, owned by relatives, by the way, it had apparently had zebras on it as a kind of lab. And so zebras became the symbol of the resistance. It was above all about the corruption of Fidesz and let's reclaim the country from these crooks. I think that the power, the potential power of that to reclaim America is huge. That if we do get through this, it will be because there's a mass reaction against people treating the government as their private piggy bank, their private tool.
1: I hope so. And I know we're running short of time, but on that, and I have to ask you a question that has really been bothering me a lot. And that is, I am watching this administration just pour through money. I mean, taxpayer money, lots of it. And of course, cut taxes on the wealthy and corporations. And I am extraordinarily concerned about what it looks like on the other side of that, in terms of if we get to the other side of the Trump administration and the reckoning comes due financially, aside from anything else, like in any previous period in American history before 1981, Congress ages ago would have raised taxes. That's just what they went to. That was always what they went to. And I look at this now and I think, you know, we seem anyway to have people in power who say under no circumstances will we raise taxes. So I look at that and I think, what is the reckoning going to look like?
0: Yeah. And the answer is, I don't know. The United States has had enormous running room. Our history of always paying our debts, 200 plus years of financial stability, to a certain extent, though that's exaggerated, the role of the dollar as the global currency and all of that has meant that the United States can put off a reckoning for a long time. But at some point, you have to say, how far does that go? If the idea is that America is a reliable, sensible country that will in the end always do the right thing. Is that the way you would think about America now? You know, a country that elected Donald Trump twice and all of that. And how it plays out, there comes a point at which the people are not willing to lend money to the United States. We're only at a premium. Something has to happen, but how does that work? I mean, if for even a medium-sized country, you call in the International Monetary Fund, and the internet, which is in large part of something to hide behind. You're going to do unpopular things. You're going to have to raise taxes. You say, well, we had to do it. The IMF told us to do it. But the IMF is, America's too, you know, we talk about too big to fail. America is too big to save. And it's hard to know. We can't probably even pretend to be invoking an external authority to do what's necessary. So, I mean, we did raise taxes. The New Deal raised taxes a lot, probably too much, given the Great Depression. The last time we had serious, no, that's not true. Clinton raised taxes, but only at the top end. George H.W. Bush had raised taxes significantly on a wider basis. So we've done it, but it has been decades since we've been able to do anything serious. And of course, but if you ask, well, why don't we cut spending instead? And then the question is, well, you know, the U.S. government, what do we spend money on? And it's basically Medicare, Social Security, and Medicaid. How much are we going to? Yeah. So hard to imagine. What does the political cost? I mean, it's not hard, right? The United States is still an enormous economy. And we're one of the lowest tax economies in the advanced world. So the money is there. How does it work out politically? I have no idea.
1: Well, that's where my sticking point is too, because again, if you even got rid of the George W. Bush tax cuts and the Donald Trump tax cuts, you don't have to go all the way back to Reagan even. You make a huge dent in our problems. But I'm just watching, what's really jumping out to me is I'm just watching the administration, you know, pouring money into one thing or another that Congress has had no say in, as if it's all coming out of a gumball machine somewhere. And this, you know, I look at the other side of that and I think, if you look at the people, for example, who supported the Ultimate Fighting Championship arena on the White House lawn on Sunday, those are all corporations, or most of them are corporations that paid no taxes last year. And I can't see them going, oh, you're right, I'm really concerned about the fact that some state is in bankruptcy, therefore I'm suddenly going to start paying money. I don't see what that looks like, unless Massachusetts, for example, has this new millionaire's tax that has gone incredibly well for the state. I don't know where the answer is at the national level.
0: At some level, we really do need, hopefully not literally, but we kind of need the mobs with torches and pitchforks, where you people start, where even the oligarchs say, oh, we have to change because we have to restore some peace. The reason that we were able to be as responsible as we were for a number of decades was actually, I believe, the Soviet Union. A lot of things were done in the United States, even accepted by the super rich, because, well, there was this threat. And I don't know, can we invent? I mean, I don't really want to go to war with China. Maybe we should, it's time to open up Area 51 and explain that we need to do all of this to deal with the threat from aliens.
1: On that cheery note, we should probably pack it in. We've gone over, and I know people want to keep this short, but I could talk to you forever, because that opens up all kinds of new ways to think about the economy and, for me, the politics of it.
0: I'm always nervous when I do history, so thank you. And let's do this again.
1: So it's so much fun. I mean, again, I could just do the stories that we both know about old banking and stuff, because we come at it so differently. Maybe next time we can do something about the stock market and how were literally fist fights in the financial markets during the Civil War.
0: Okay.
1: Well, have a good, I guess it's a month. We'll talk soon. And everybody, thank you for being here.
2: 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In 2019, Richardson started publishing Daily Digital Essays, Letters from an American, a nightly newsletter that chronicles current political events in the larger context of American history. One of her recent projects is a monthly conversation with Paul Krugman. They call it Lunch Money. 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
4: Musk's inauguration as the first member of the Trillionaire Club, thanks to his SpaceX IPO, is also a potent symbol of the gap between rich and poor. In a clash with Musk in 2021, the World Food Programme produced a detailed plan of how it would spend $6.6 billion to save 42 million people who were on the brink of starvation. $1.1 trillion could fund that plan for 167 years.
5: Well, that assumes Elon Musk wants to save 42 million on the brink of starvation. What color are they?

0: From Pacifica Radio in Los Angeles, this is The Bradcast, as heard on KPFK 90.7 FM in LA and on dozens of other fine affiliate stations over both your public airwaves and the internets around the country and the world, blanketing planet Earth. I'm Brad Friedman, your friendly investigative blogger, journalist, troublemaker, muckraker, an all-around swell fellow, says me from bradblog.com. Welcome to the show. Lots to get to today. Gerrymandering war news and primary election results momentarily, and a guest shortly thereafter. If we can fit in everything today, we will see.
1: Jam-packed.
0: Hi, Desi Doyen.
1: Hi.
0: But first, as the New York Times reports on Wednesday afternoon, a senior U.S. official disclosed what the official said was the full text of the so-called deal between the U.S. and Iran to cease hostilities, open the Strait of Hormuz, and start nuclear talks. The text of the agreement, or what is said to be the text of the agreement, was read out loud on a conference call with reporters on Wednesday. The official spoke on condition of anonymity under ground rules set by the White House. In short, for some reason, they are still not officially releasing the actual text of what is described as a memorandum of understanding between the U.S. and the Islamic Republic of Iran. So, if what was read by this unnamed official is the actual text of the agreement to continue negotiations for 60 days while the Strait of Hormuz is reopened and the U.S. pulls down its blockade of Iranian ports, well, whether that is the actual text, that is apparently still not certain. We've got a lot to get to today that I don't want to put aside on the word of an unnamed Trump official's claim to be sharing a final agreement to continue negotiating. We can get to the details when and if the agreement is actually signed, as still appears to be on track for Friday and then released so that we can actually see it. But in short, I still see nothing in the deal as explained that gives the U.S. anything more than they had before Trump and Israel launched their war on Iran. And in fact, Iran will likely have much more than they did before the war, such as the end of sanctions, the ability to freely sell their oil, and yes, to continue their nuclear program as they had previously. The agreement, read anonymously by that Trump official, says nothing about Iran's missile program, which was a big complaint about the 2015 JCPOA agreement struck under President Obama, which was about their nuclear program, not about their missiles. But this plan apparently simply reiterates what Iran has been saying for decades, perhaps best quoted from the preamble of that 2015 nuclear deal that Trump unlawfully tore up upon taking office after repeatedly describing it as the worst deal ever made in the history of mankind. In the preamble of that 2015 accord between Iran, U.S., U.K., France, Russia, China, and Germany, at the very top of the agreement, it reads, and I quote, quote, Iran reaffirms that under no circumstance will Iran ever seek, develop, or acquire any nuclear weapons. So that was already agreed to by Iran 10 years ago in writing, in an agreement that by the measure of all parties had been actually working and working well and verifiably preventing Iran from enriching or obtaining nuclear material for any use in any sort of weapon. Anyway, more on all of that in the days to come, I am certain. But make no mistake, this is a concession by Donald Trump and the U.S. to Iran. Iran comes out with much more from all of this than they had before the war. The U.S. comes out with the pre-war status quo at best, and in fact, a mandate to lift restrictions like sanctions that had been in place before Trump's wildly ill-considered war. Anyway, more on that soon, no doubt. Meanwhile, in a surprise development, one that I will share with you today with some caution and a few caveats, as AP reports this afternoon, Georgia's Republican legislative leaders on Wednesday rejected Republican Governor Brian Kemp's call to redraw congressional and legislative districts during a special session. citing concerns about moving too quickly after a U.S. Supreme Court decision that weakened federal Voting Rights Act protections for minority voters. Now, this move, sought by the termed-out governor, Brian Kemp, would have applied not to the 2026 elections, but to the 2028 elections. Why is he calling for a new map now for the 2028 elections in a special session? Well, Kemp knows that there's a very good chance that Republicans will not have the legislative trifecta that they currently have in the state. Majority control of both chambers of the legislature and the governor's mansion. They may not have that after the 2026 election. So if they're going to rig the maps for 2028 in the Peach State before that year's presidential election, they need to do it now, or at least they need to do it this year, most likely. Georgia House Speaker John Burns sent Kemp a letter hours before a special session was set to begin on Wednesday and announced the decision as demonstrators filled the Georgia Capitol with chants of Black Votes Matter. The decision marked a setback for now for both Kemp and Donald Trump, who has urged Republican-led states to redraw congressional districts to their political advantage rather than, you know, change to popular policymaking, of course. 10 states have already enacted new congressional districts ahead of the November midterms this year. Georgia would have been the first to do so for the 2028 elections. And as of now, they're not doing it. Speaker Burns said it was more important for lawmakers to focus on economic matters than, quote, partisan games. Good for him. He also cited pending litigation over existing Georgia districts and the need for the state to understand the full ramifications for how race can or cannot be used in redistricting.
1: I wonder if it also might have something to do with Georgia Republicans being scared that they, if
0: exactly.
1: they do it now, they will anger voters
0: yes,
1: and boost
0: exactly.
1: turnout.
0: Yeah, clearly they are, A, concerned about the political blowback that they're going to get from doing this in 26.
1: Yep.
0: B, they're concerned that redrawing the districts could result in a dummy mander where you stretch your votes so thin in this redistricting, that in a blue wave year, Republicans actually end up losing seats in districts that were otherwise considered to be safe Republican districts, you know, until they got so thinned out.
1: So greedy
0: to create these new
1: out.
0: Districts. Yeah. Yeah. And C, I think that I believe they can do this just as easily in a lame duck session after this November's election, but before a new state legislature or governor, potentially a Democratic one, are sworn in. As
1: wow.
0: AP reports, Republican legislative leaders did not rule out revisiting redistricting later this year. About a third of Georgia's 180 state representatives are Black. Latino and Asian and other minorities bring the total non-white share to about 40%. Roughly reflecting the state's overall population, yet Georgia's U.S. House delegation has only 5 districts out of 14 where the electorate is majority or plurality non-white. All of those districts elected Black Democrats in 2024. So the U.S. House map is already gerrymandered in Georgia, as is, disproportionately against the state's minority voting population. Republicans had hoped, and it seems to me still hope, to make that even worse by redrawing the map when it will be more politically tenable for them to do so now that the corrupted right-wing Supreme Court has gutted the Voting Rights Act and given the okay to states to erase majority-minority voting districts as they wish, districts created under the Voting Rights Act and the Constitution, by the way, to assure that minority voters could elect representatives of their choosing, particularly in old Confederate states like Georgia. In any event, for now, it is a win for now for voting rights advocates. And given who Republican primary voters have now chosen to run, for example, for the U.S. Senate, they probably do not need to give any more fuel to their opposition about how racist the base of the Republican Party has now exposed themselves to be, as our coverage of several key primary runoff and special elections from several states on Tuesday this week, including Georgia, seems to prove. Let's start there. In the Republican primary for U.S. Senate on Tuesday this week, the Donald Trump-endorsed, very right-wing Congressman Mike Collins defeated the governor, Brian Kemp-endorsed, former football coach Derek Dooley in their runoff, their primary runoff on Tuesday for the GOP nomination for the U.S. Senate in what had been seen as one of the Republicans' best chances in the nation to flip a Senate seat from blue to red this year against the incumbent Democrat Senator John Ossoff. As noted, Collins, who appears to have won, is very right-wing. Trump endorsed him anyway, or perhaps because of that. For example, Collins engaged with a social media post asking users to choose between groups when he was asked to choose between Muslims and dogs. Yep. Collins chose the dogs. He claimed, quote, "Hundreds of thousands of illegal immigrants are out there wreaking havoc on our country, grifting off our government, stealing taxpayer money, and we got to get them out of the country." Sure, he wasn't talking about Donald Trump there? Anyway, you get the idea. That's the guy that Republicans have chosen to take on Ossoff this November for what had been viewed as one of their best top targets to flip a Senate seat. As Ossoff himself tweeted on Tuesday night after the media declared Collins to be the Republican nominee this November, quote, "Donald Trump's hand-picked candidate, Mike Collins, is a notorious bigot, anti-Semite, an extremist currently under federal investigation for the illegal use of tax dollars. Collins, who is only a congressman because his daddy was a congressman, voted to double health insurance premiums for more than a million Georgians for the Iran war and for the Trump tariffs." It's clear that Ossoff and the Democrats are more than happy to run against the Trump-endorsed Collins this year instead of the Kemp-endorsed Dooley this year. This is the general election opponent, frankly, that Democrats wanted. We'll see if they're right about that and how that selection of the far-right Collins goes over in the still purple state of Georgia, where, by the way, there has been buzz of late for John Ossoff as a presidential contender in 2028. For his part, Ossoff ran unopposed for the Democratic nomination this year. There is no problem keeping up with the Joneses in Georgia, it seems, with Republican challengers defeating both of the Joneses on Republican runoff ballots on Tuesday in the Peach State. We'll start here. The 2020 fake Republican elector and Georgia's Lieutenant Governor Burt Jones, who only avoided criminal felony charges for his part in Trump's attempt to steal the state in 2020 because Jones was in office at the time. Jones lost to billionaire Rick Jackson on Tuesday in the nomination fight for governor of Georgia this year. Jones was endorsed by both Donald Trump and the termed-out sitting governor Brian Kemp, and yet he still lost. Don't get too excited about Trump's candidate losing here, however. Jackson worked really hard, spending millions of his own dollars as a billionaire to portray himself as Trumpy or Trumpier than Jones, proving that, by the way, with enough of your money, in this case, $93 million of his own money to win the nomination, yes, a billionaire can defeat a candidate endorsed by Donald Trump. Jackson will now go on to spend his money in an effort to defeat Keisha Lance Bottoms, the Democratic former mayor of Atlanta, who easily won without a runoff, won the Democratic nomination during the Georgia May 19 primary. Bottoms was just the second black woman to serve as Atlanta mayor, and she's vying to become the first black woman elected governor ever of a U.S. state, incredibly enough. I hadn't realized that. Mm. We have never had a black female governor in this country. Keisha Lance Bottoms could be the first one.
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0: Vernon Jones, the other Jones, Vernon Jones ran for the runoff for the Republican Secretary of State nomination. Jones is the former Democrat turned 2020 election denying hard right MAGA Trumper. the second 2020 election denying Jones to fall in Georgia on Tuesday night. He was trounced by Republican Tim Fleming in the race for the for Secretary of State nomination for the Republicans on Tuesday. That's probably good news when we're talking about the race for the chief election official in the presidential battleground state of Georgia. Both Joneses, one black, one white, by the way, both loony, knocked off the ballot for November in Georgia on Tuesday.
1: Good.
0: Tim Fleming, the Republican, will face Democrat Penny Brown Reynolds for Secretary of State this fall in Georgia in the contest to fill the seat being vacated by the termed out good friend of the broadcast, Brad Raffensperger, who, not really a good friend, who failed to even make the GOP primary runoff himself in the governor's race that he was running in on May 19. So he finished a distant third. Raffensperger did. That was his thanks for standing up to Trump's thuggery in 2020 when Trump tried to tell him to find enough votes to flip the state from Biden to Trump.
1: Which Republican voters did not like.
0: They didn't. And that's why Raffensperger's political future for now is either over or on hold. In the meantime, the Democrat Penny Brown Reynolds easily won her party's runoff for Georgia's Secretary of State on Tuesday. Meanwhile, let's move to Alabama. Trump-endorsed Congressman Barry Moore defeated Navy SEAL and political newcomer Jared Hudson in Alabama's Republican runoff for the U.S. Senate seat being vacated by one of the dumbest, if not the dumbest, senators in the upper chamber. That would be Alabama's Tommy Tuberville, who previously won the GOP nomination this year for governor. Because Alabama really likes the pain, I guess. Hudson attacked Moore as a Washington insider, but it wasn't enough to overcome Trump's endorsement here. On the Democratic side in the Senate race, Moore will run against Democratic lawyer Everett West, who also won his primary runoff on the blue side on Tuesday. In the otherwise very red state, where there would have to be sort of a blue tsunami of historic proportions, most likely for a Democrat to flip Tuberville's seat, sadly, though this is also the same seat that was held previously by Doug Jones, the Democrat who won in a special election after Trump in his first term chose U.S. Senator Jeff Sessions as his AG. Of course, Jones was able to run at that time against the guy, Roy Moore, who became famous for trying to pick up high school girls, which even Alabama Republicans pushed back against. So we will see. Let's move over to Oklahoma now. In Oklahoma, Trump-endorsed Congressman Kevin Hern easily defeated four other candidates to win the nomination to try and fill the seat of former Senator Mark Wayne Mullen, now Trump's Secretary of Homeland Security. Hearn will run against either Nikhila Jasmine Thomas or Jim Priest in November. Those two Democrats will go on to compete in a runoff as they topped the five-person Democratic field on Tuesday. Jasmine Thomas pretty easily won, but did not get above 50% in the race to fill the seat that Republicans have held for decades now in Oklahoma. In the Republican governor's primary in Oklahoma, former state senator Mike Mazzei didn't receive Trump's endorsement until pretty late in the race for the Republican nomination in Oklahoma. In an otherwise crowded field of Republicans, nine candidates seeking the nomination for governor. Mazzei was barely edged out as of the last count I checked by less than a point by the state AG Gentner Drummond. So those two will go off to a runoff in August to fill the open seat for governor, which has not been filled by a Democrat since 2011. On the Democratic side in Oklahoma, State Rep. Cynthia Munson won easily on Tuesday for her long shot bid for governor, though at least she won't have to compete in an intra-party runoff as the Republicans will between now and November, so that should be fun. Now to the nation's capital, Washington, D.C., with about 68% of the vote in as of today. Democratic Socialist Janice Lewis George, a third-generation Washingtonian and D.C. council member, appears poised now to become D.C.'s next mayor after the currently serving mayor, three-term Muriel Bowser, chose not to run again this year amid criticism that she was too friendly with Donald Trump. Basically, Lewis George is currently leading her closest competitor. That would be fellow D.C. council member Kenyon McDuffie by about 15 points. However, D.C. now has ranked choice voting. So Janice Lewis George will have to finish above 50% to avoid ranked choice voting, so-called instant runoff. As of now, however, with 68% of the vote in, as we go to air, she's currently at almost 53% of the vote in the eight-person field, where only McDuffie appears to pose a real threat to her, with 36.5% of the vote for his part. Everyone else is coming in at single digits. So it seems kind of impossible that McDuffie would overtake Lewis George in this first round of voting. His hope, therefore, is that she drops below 50%. That's why this race is not yet called for Lewis George, but it does look, for now, like she's on track to become our capital city's next mayor, and more in the mold of Democratic Socialist New York City Mayor Zorin Mamdani than D.C.'s current mayor Bowser or Lewis George's main competitor, McDuffie. I don't think Republicans even put up anybody to run against the Democratic nominee in the very Democratic city. Also on Tuesday, D.C. residents voted for a new non-voting delegate to the U.S. House, since outrageously they are still not allowed real representation in the U.S. House. Robert White has been now called as the Democratic primary nominee to run against Republican Denise Rosado as the U.S. special delegate from D.C. Rosado ran uncontested with virtually no chance of winning against the Democrat in December. That's the seat to fill the one being vacated by Eleanor Holmes Norton, who served in that position for 35 years. White previously served as her legislative counsel. And finally, yes, back to California, where Democratic state lawmaker Aisha Wahab appears to have easily advanced on Tuesday to the special general election in California for the U.S. House seat vacated by Congressman Eric Swalwell after he resigned from Congress amid allegations of sexual assault. Wahab, a state senator who focused her campaign in the California Bay Area House District on reducing housing costs, goes on to the August 18 runoff to determine who will fill the remainder of Swalwell's term through January. It does not appear that she will win more than 50% of the vote from Tuesday, so that will head to a runoff. She's way ahead of the 10 other challengers running from all parties in the same race at more than 42%. It's about 82% of the vote counted, but that's not enough to avoid a runoff. She will run against one of two other Democrats, it appears, most likely Melissa Hernandez with 17% of the vote. Wahab has said that this race is not about, quote, replacing Swalwell, but ensuring voters have a representative who is, quote, not necessarily working for any other reason but to make their lives better. Wahab and Hernandez were also the two top vote getters back in June 2 in the regular election to fill that same seat permanently. Well, for the next 2 years in a full session, they both advanced to the general election in November. If one of them comes out on top, however, in the special election, they hope that serving in that office for a few months might help them win in November. We will try to keep you updated as noteworthy results are otherwise finalized in the days ahead. Next Tuesday, it's primaries in some big states, including Maryland, New York, and Utah. Let's take a quick break right now and a left turn or right turn, if you prefer, I don't know, to talk about the world's newest and, yes, only trillionaire, Elon Musk, and what to do about it and all of his other billionaire buddies. Michael Mechanic, author of Jackpot, How the Super Rich Really Live and How Their Wealth Harms Us All, is standing by. I'm Brad Friedman, and this is your Bradcast Jackpot.
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0: Donald Trump and David Ellison. That on the same day that the Rupert Murdoch family-owned Fox announced that they would be swallowing up the world's largest streaming platform by buying up Roku, and thus taking control of streaming media from news to sports to entertainment in 100 million households globally, 90 million of them in America alone. And all of that comes on top of last week's news of the world's richest man, Elon Musk, becoming the world's first trillionaire last week after shares of his rocket company SpaceX soared in Wall Street's largest ever initial public offering of stock. Between his holdings in SpaceX and Tesla, where he is also CEO, Musk is now worth an estimated $1.1 trillion, according to Forbes.
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0: At the height of the Gilded Age, around 1910, the four largest American fortunes owned wealth equivalent to 4% of U.S. GDP. Today, that same tiny fraction of the population, the top 0.0001%, which now includes 19 households, could buy 14% of everything produced in a given year in the U.S. That's how Musk could buy Twitter on a whim for $44 billion back in 2022. That's how Larry and David Ellison can buy TikTok and CBS and CNN today. That's how billionaires could account for 20% of all political donations in the 2024 federal election cycle. There is sometimes a view that the wealth of these billionaires is somehow virtual, observes Gabriel Zuckman, professor of economics at the Paris School of Economics and author of We Need to Tax Billionaires this week at The Guardian. It is not like cash at the bank, but merely notional, some say. The super rich would be benign figures, according to this view, less influential than unions or advocacy groups. But he notes extreme wealth is, in fact, always very real. And a lot of the problems in today's world are downstream of the booming influence of the super rich on policymaking. Tesla, the company that Musk founded in 2003, did not turn a profit until 2020. That didn't prevent him, however, from buying Twitter and turning the social network into a platform for a variety of political and ideological causes, including getting Donald Trump reelected. His fealty then earned him a quasi-cabinet position, the director of the so-called Department of Government Efficiency, or DOGE, with total freedom to slash U.S. government spending not to his personal liking. During his tenure, DOGE shut down the U.S. Agency for International Development, or USAID, leading to the termination of numerous programs tackling malnutrition, HIV, and preventable diseases around the world. A study published in The Lancet found that these funding cuts could result in more than 14 million deaths, including 4.5 million children younger than the age of 5 by 2030. Great wealth, writes Zuckman, is never virtual. But if, as Zuckman argues in his book, that we need to tax billionaires, what should be done with trillionaires now that the world actually has one? One who, by the way, has proved to be anything but a benign figure, as he has used his wealth and the social media platform that he owns, controls, and wields like a weapon to support his fanatically white supremacist views that have, in addition to the points Zuckman made, kindled not just political upheaval, but actual violent upheaval in nations around the world. Michael Mechanic, author of 2021's Jackpot, How the Super Rich Really Live and How Their Wealth Harms Us All, argues at Mother Jones, where he is a senior editor, that trillionaires should not be allowed at all, that as his headline at Mojo reads on read on the day that Musk became the first trillionaire, quote, no human should ever be allowed to have $1 trillion. Oh, really, Michael? Why not? And oh, by the way, who would enforce that? And how could it ever actually be enforced? I do not

0: know the answer to those questions, but let's see if Michael Mechanic does. Oh, Mr. Mechanic, welcome back to the broadcast, sir.
1: Thanks, Brad. Good to be here.
0: Glad to have you here, my friend. All right, I got to say, and based on your Mother Jones piece, it sounds like you'd agree. It's really, really hard to wrap one's brain around how much $1 trillion actually is. For that matter, I have trouble even understanding $1 billion, to be honest, which $1,000 billion is what $1 trillion amounts to. But that still doesn't mean too much. It's very difficult to understand. You tried to wrap your own brain around it in your piece. What were you able to come up with the best way to help folks understand how much $1 trillion actually is? And I will say, I was impressed by your calculations about the time that it would take to simply try to count to $1 trillion out loud.
1: Oh, yeah. I mean, the first thing I did was count myself, time myself counting to 100 as fast as I could.
0: Uh-huh.
1: Now, the longer the numbers get, the longer they take to count.
0: Mm-hmm.
1: So this was just an incredibly conservative estimate of how long it would take to count 100 numbers. And it was 38 seconds.
0: Right.
1: And so I did the calculation based on that. If you were going to count to $1 trillion, it would take you over 12,000 years. And then I kind of back reverse engineered. I said, well, if I was born an infant who was capable of counting at high speed, just right out the womb, for 100 years without eating, drinking, or sleeping, I would make it to 8.3 billion. And that's conservative.
0: That's it. It's remarkable. And, I've seen other people try to come up with ways to explain it. I think the human brain can't really understand it. And I'm wondering if the lack of understanding of how much even $1 billion is, much less $1 trillion, is that one of the reasons why it's so difficult to, kind of rile up folks in society to demand that something be done about this out of control wealth inequality that we're all saddled with in this country and around the world?
1: Yeah, I mean, people still, there is still what's called mobility optimism in this country, this idea that you can move up.
0: Mm-hmm.
1: And it's really interesting because here's one thing I use AI for. I took what's the wealth thresholds, basically the amount of money you would need to break into any wealth class, to break from the lower 50 into the middle class, to break from the middle class into the top 10%, and then the top 1%, and the top 0.1%. So I use these wealth thresholds from Gabriel Zuckman's website, Real Time Inequality.
0: Mm-hmm.
1: And I had AI build actual ladders. Like these are how far the rungs of wealth are apart. You were trying to climb up.
0: Right.
1: And I did it in different years, from going back to the 80s and then all the way to the present. And the ladders get longer and longer and longer. And the rungs get farther and farther apart, especially on the high end. And it gets to, so you couldn't possibly represent these groups on one ladder because, if you were going to include like the top 200 richest people on that ladder, well, even the 1% and the 0.1% are squished at the bottom.
0: Wow.
1: It's just, as you go up, it's literally exponential, the wealth. And that's really all policy choices is the problem.
0: And yet people, as you suggest, think, well, we don't want to go too tough on those billionaires or those, I guess, the trillionaire, because we might want to be one of them someday. We might become one of them someday.
1: You know, that's changing, Brad, though.
0: Is it?
1: Because there really is a lot of momentum to tax great wealth. People see this. It's bipartisan, too. If you look at polling over the years on the various wealth tax proposals, even the ones that would tax wealth directly, like Elizabeth Warren's Ultra Millionaires Act, which was, I think she proposed it in 2021, those get like 2/3 public support in polls. Mm-hmm. And even a majority of Republicans approve of that. Because they're sort of like, well, these people have, even $1 billion, right? That's more money than you could ever spend in a lifetime.
0: Right.
1: And yet you have these, average families like can't pay the high cost of housing in their cities. And, one thing I've noticed with the explosion of wealth, the wealth has to go somewhere. People, they're not content to they're always trying to, re-up it, right? There's no stopping when you have that much money. It becomes, you know, you don't need it, obviously,
0: right,
1: but it becomes kind of a measuring contest, so to speak. During my book, I interviewed this lawyer he describes himself as a conciliary for some of America's wealthiest families. And he's kind of a fixer. He'll take care of all these problems for them. Mm-hmm. But he had just come back from it was Mitt Romney has this annual conference where there's senators, there's former presidents, there's all these billionaires. And the people come and give their business leaders. There's presentations. They talk about the problems of the world. Well, I said, well, do you ever talk about wealth inequality? He says, no.
0: Right. Well, it's not a problem. Yeah.
1: But he says, you walk into that room, and you know he's probably ultra wealthy himself, ultra wealthy being, you know, 30 million and up.
0: Right.
1: He said, I walk into that room, A, I feel like a pauper. And B, he said, the question is, who has the biggest yacht? And that is determined pretty quickly. And I think he's talking about, you know, that's the yacht is an analogy for something a little dirtier.
0: Yes.
1: So it's a measuring contest. It's like who swings the biggest bat. I'm using all the euphemisms.
0: You are. Thank you. This is FCC by the way, Radio. Musk, I appreciate
1: you said, Musk, by the way, I looked at – there's something called – Forbes has something called real-time billionaires. Mm-hmm. And you can look at their wealth in the moment. And today Elon's – Musk's wealth was $1.3 trillion.
0: Right. My calculations were already off because SpaceX has been going up like every single day by double digits. Although I think it did come down today, so we'll have to check that again later this afternoon. But I want to say that
1: the 0.3 part of it, just the 0.3, is richer than any other billionaire.
0: Yes. Let me play the annoying devil's advocate for the moment, Mike. What's the problem with someone having $1 trillion in and of itself? Yes, we've seen how Elon Musk has misused his wealth, obviously, but not all multimillionaires and billionaires behave like that. I mean, Musk, frankly, was evil well before he became a trillionaire. So how does the idea, the simple idea of someone having billions of dollars, how does it actually hurt me or anybody else in and of itself?
1: Well, A, they're unaccountable. That you cannot, I mean, Elon Musk would have to murder a whole church full of people or something before he could possibly go to jail. I mean, anything else, that guy would get off. Well, we see what happens with Donald Trump, right? Mm-hmm. Mm-hmm. The other thing is that these guys evade taxes with impunity. They control the levers of power. I mean, Elon Musk put more money into donated, he invested more money in the last election than any other human being in history has ever done. Mm-hmm. And it clearly made a difference. He put in $282 million, but you know what that is of his current wealth? That's 1/22 of 1% of his current wealth. It is a tiniest fraction. It's like you giving a penny.
0: Yeah.
1: But you know what happened? He goes in. A bunch of his companies were under investigation by various federal agencies. Those investigations went away. All of a sudden, he gets billions and billions of dollars more in government contracts.
0: Yep.
1: And of course, you got to remember that Elon Musk's wealth was built on taxpayer money. It was built on federal subsidies.
0: Yep.
1: I mean, the profitability of any of his companies relied entirely on, subsidies for electric cars, subsidies mm-hmm. And all these things. And then he turns around, he acts like he's done it all himself. In fact, all of Silicon Valley, we did a very early article about Elon Musk and this attitude in Silicon Valley, mm-hmm. this libertarian attitude that, oh, we shouldn't be regulated. The government shouldn't interfere in our affairs because we built this. It's like, no, you didn't. This was, where do you think the internet came from? It's like all government research. Sergey and Larry Page of Google, well, they were actually on federal grants at Stanford when they developed the technology that became Google. A lot of these guys came out of, government-funded academic labs. And then, of course, all of the infrastructure that their companies use, how their employees get to work, is all taxpayer money supporting those things. The fact that we have a stable society that costs money.
0: Yep.
1: And if you're gonna just amass wealth and then use that wealth to protect your wealth and hide from taxes, which is what these guys do.
0: Yeah.
1: They just cut every corner to avoid paying. And it's like they are benefiting more from the system than anybody else. They are taking more, and they just want to take even more and not pay for what they took.
0: Let me ask you this. If the is the calculation, because you've explained what, you know, the dangers of billionaires and trillionaires and what they can do with their money, is that calculation still true then? If these billionaires and trillionaires, many of them who made their money thanks to us, thanks to the taxpayer, and thanks, by the way, to the labor that actually built their wealth for them. But if we actually tax those billionaires and the trillionaires the way that a doctor or a farmer or a journalist or a factory or fast food worker is taxed, would we feel better about being billionaires out there? In other words, is it the fact that they have billions of dollars, or is it the fact that they're not properly taxed and giving back to the folks and the society that made them billionaires in the first place?
1: Well, yeah, so a lot of these people would never have anywhere near the wealth they had if they were taxed the way you and I are for our wages, right?
0: Right.
1: The thing is, most of their money, and increasingly, the upper crust in America, most of their money comes from investment gains. Let's say, let's just assume stock, but it could be in other investments. If you have a stock and it appreciates throughout your lifetime and you never sell it, well, you don't have to pay tax on that. That's the way our government views capital gains, not as income until it's sold. It's called, they say, realized income. It's unrealized, means you haven't sold. It's paper money, paper profits. But the trouble is, there's something called buy, borrow, die. These very rich people have all these stock holdings. They're greatly appreciated in value over the years. They just hold on to them. Mm-hmm. They can borrow money at low interest rates against their holdings.
0: Yep.
1: And then they pay, you know, whatever. They might pay 3%, 4%, 5% interest instead of paying what would be the capital gains tax of 23.8% if they sold. Even that tax rate is a discount.
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0: In your book, your 2021 book, Jackpot, How the Super Rich Really Live and How Their Wealth Harms Us All, you wrestle with the idea of how much money and wealth people should be allowed to accumulate. Should billionaires even be allowed to exist, which you concede is sort of a quaint notion now, just 5 years later when we're looking at the world's first trillionaire. But the question remains, should billionaires be allowed to exist, much less trillionaires? And if they shouldn't, how much money should they be allowed to have? Who should make that decision? Who should, you know, place such a limit on wealth as you see it?
1: I mean, I that's not something I've fully thought through, to tell you, to be honest with you. What we, you know,
0: good. I want to make you work for this one, Mike.
1: Okay. Well, I mean, no, yeah. I need, give me an hour, but I do, you know, so much of that depends on the system. I mean, it's really not individual billionaires that I have issue with. It's the system that allows them to amass wealth at such a ridiculously high rate and to evade taxes. There's really a two-tier tax system. Jeffrey Winters, who's studies oligarchy, he has a new book called The Blind Spot, and he did an excerpt in Mother Jones recently demonstrating how anytime there's, you know, somebody politically connected, kind of oligarch, very a billionaire, who gets pulled aside for tax evasion, or evidence is discovered that implicates them in tax evasion, all of a sudden all these wheels start turning, phones start lighting up in Senate offices, and the word comes down, don't mess with this guy. Mm. And the IRS, you know, these people don't want their careers ruined, so they comply. Mm. They don't really go after the people with the real money. The people they go after, to make an example, is like the dentist who takes things too far and they can nab him easily. You know, the lawyer maybe who goes and has an offshore account that you could easily track.
0: Right.
1: But you know, these guys have some of the most sophisticated tax lawyers in the world. They can set up these opaque partnerships, structures, go all around through these different tax havens, and it's impossible to know even who owns them. And we were just starting to make progress with like transparency in that realm. Mm-hmm. The Biden administration had finally passed some what's called beneficial ownership laws that would make these complicated partnerships divulge who actually owned them. And Trump came in and he nixed the whole thing. I mean, so it's like he's encouraging money laundering, yeah, honestly, and tax evasion, which is, it's crazy because, you know, and not only that, but they're cutting the IRS. So it's like you're killing your revenue arm. What business executive would kill the arm of your company that allows you to collect money?
0: Because they don't actually care about the debt or the deficit. They don't actually care about bringing in money to the government. They clearly only believe about saving themselves money, period, end of story. But, and that's why, you know, it's maddening that we would elect someone like Donald Trump in the first place. But at the same time, Mike, out here in California, billionaire Tom Steyer just lost his bid for governor after he was calling for, among other things, a wealth tax on billionaires. You mentioned Elizabeth Warren, who has called for similar. Bernie Sanders has called for similar. They both ran for president. And they couldn't win the nomination. So it, you know, begs the question. We say, oh, we want to do something about wealth inequality. But when a candidate shows up and says, yeah, I want to do something about this wealth inequality, here is my plan, we seem to reject them.
1: Yeah, well, it's true. And it's, I mean, we have yet to have a woman president in this country. That's one problem. It's very challenging for women to compete on presidential level. Bernie, you know, He was sort of way off to on the sidelines when he started, but he gained an amazing amount of ground and with some of the same kinds of people who ended up voting for Donald Trump, interestingly, and except sort of just, it was, you know, economic populism, but except it was real and Trump's was fake. Trump's like, oh, I'm looking out for the little guy, but Bernie really is and has his whole career looked out for the little guy. And, you know, the Democrats kind of sat on Bernie too. They kind of cut him out.
0: Yeah.
1: So, I mean, there's so many factors there that it's really hard to gauge. And, you know, Trump is a master manipulator and he has talent and as a showman in that way. And even just, you know, up is down, he's sort of this Orwellian talk, you know, the projection of accusing someone else of doing exactly what you're doing right now. Yeah. And I don't really understand how he succeeds at that, but you know, he has.
0: He does, but let me say, it's, you know, it's not just Trump. I mean, there's this whole idea, and I'm glad to hear you say that you think that more and more people are sort of getting fed up with this. You know, they're not yet bringing out the guillotines. Maybe they're just sharpening them in the garage, but I hope that's the case because it's not just Trump. It has been for years that, by and large, the Republican Party has been able to hoax the nation into voting against their own interests. And when people do come around, like a Bernie Sanders, Elizabeth Warren, or even Tom Steyer, a billionaire himself, calling for these things, you know, ultimately, in the end, it seems like voters don't pull that lever. I'm hoping that will change.
1: I think Steyer lost because he's a billionaire. He spent all of his own money. And we've had a history in California. People like, I remember Dan Lundgren or Huffington, Michael Huffington. People didn't like him that much, first of all, but then he spent all this. You know, we have these rich guys come in and finance their own elections. And that's never really gone over that well here. I was going to say, just back to the billionaires thing, the trouble with having $1 billion, even if you did pay regular taxes and you know, the system was less rigged, well, having $1 billion just, I mean, it gives you too much power in politics. It allows you to sway people to an undesirable degree. And I'm not talking Democrat, Republican. I mean, this is across the board.
0: Yeah.
1: I mean, do you remember when Biden had the terrible debate and was wavering, and you looked at all the you know, the New York Times and Washington Post, and they're all writing these stories about, well, what are the Democrats going to do? What's Biden going to do now? Well, they were all about how panicking and talking to the donors. It's right. Like, oh, we have, how are they going to convince the donors? And what they're talking about is like the billionaires who are supporting the Democrats, right?
0: Yeah.
1: And it's sort of like, it's just, without any irony, these headlines were channeling, this is the way it is. These super rich people, if they get to decide who runs.
0: Yeah.
1: So we get to choose from the ballot, but they decide who's on the ballot.
0: And the donors, you're right, the donors they're talking about are the 100 or so millionaires or billionaires who are giving the big dollars. They're not talking about the hundreds of thousands who have given $10 and $15 and $20. They weren't asking them, what should we do now? I got to get out, Michael. Let me run something really quickly by. I need just a quick answer from you. But other than, you know, arguing that someone like Musk should never be allowed to hold as much wealth and power that goes with it, which I would argue, you know, was true, frankly, when he was only half a trillionaire. But what, if anything, would you like to see happen to bend this increasingly dire wealth disparity in the other direction? Can something actually be done as you see it, or are us, you know, plebs simply destined to watch it all play out over our Ellison-owned CBS streamed over our Murdoch-owned Roku devices?
1: Well, things have gotten so out of control with the wealth gap that it's almost hard to dial back in any way. I mean, because the Constitution doesn't allow you to tax wealth directly. You have to tax unrealized capital gains, unrealized investment gains. That's the only way to slow this down. And, you know, the billionaires are going to fight that to the bitter end. And there's many proposals out there to do that. And it's even could be constitutionally iffy, but there are ways to do it. And I've actually written about one of them for Mother Jones in a piece that's going to go up in a week or two. Mm-hmm. So there are ways to do it. And you could do it state by state. Of course, it's a bit like whack-a-mole, right? California passes a billionaire tax and then
0: they move to Florida.
1: Well, they claim they're going to move. And that's another thing. You know, I talked to the former chief counsel of the Franchise Tax Board. That's the California State Tax Authority. And he said, anyone who tells you they know what's going to happen is either as an agenda or they're delusional.
0: Mm, yeah.
1: You just don't know. I mean, California is a very desirable place to be for
0: yes.
1: these people.
0: Yeah.
1: You know, it's like the New York Pied à Terre Act. It's like, are these people going to just not have a place in New York? No, they're going to keep their place in New York. They're just going to pay a little more. You know,
0: yeah. Let them go. Let them go. We need the space here anyway. The rent's too damn high. Let them go.
1: I like what Jensen Huang said. Right, yeah. He's the NVIDIA guy. He said, you know, I don't like this California wealth tax. I think it's bad policy or whatever. But if they pass it, I'll pay it.
0: Of course.
1: He's like. You know, look at all the money I have.
0: Yes.
1: Like, I mean, just I wish some of these guys would just be like that. Well, look at all this money I have. It's fine. Take some of it.
0: Well,
1: I don't care.
0: He hasn't been a billionaire long enough to know better, apparently. He's one of those new billionaires. He shouldn't say that. He's saying the quiet part out loud. Michael, I got to get out, brother. Thank you. Always a delight speaking with you. Michael Mechanic, senior editor over at Mother Jones. He's the author of the book Jackpot: How the Super Rich Really Live and How Their Wealth Harms Us All. Check it out. And you can follow his work at motherjones.com. Also, michaelmechanic.com. Yes, it is spelled the way it sounds. And you can find him on the social medias at Michael Mechanic. Thanks, Mike. Talk soon, I hope.
1: Thanks, Brad.
0: You bet.
1: See you later.
0: Okay. Great conversation. I could have gone on with him forever.
3: Oh, I know.
0: But I got to get out. I'm sorry to say. Thanks again to Michael. Thanks to Desi Doyen, our producer. Thanks, Des.
3: Yep.
0: And thanks to all of you for spending a portion of your day or night with us. We hope we made it worth your while. It's always an honor and a privilege to have you here. 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I'm Brad Friedman. 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

That was Red River by Grant Lee Phillips. Hello everyone, it's Aiden here and welcome back to another day of Indigenous Afternoons here on Daybreak Star Radio, the only station indigenizing those airwaves. And you can't forget, we're also heard on KBFG 107.3 Seattle. Don't forget about that, y'all. Shout out to them. And yeah, guys, we're going to get into some crazy stuff today. You already know, it's a nice Thursday. We're getting through the week. I'm really proud of y'all. And we're going to go and get into some amazing news always here on Daybreak Star Radio. We're always talking about great events that are happening around Seattle. And of course, the tunes. Stay tuned for the tunes, y'all. We have some bangers today. So yeah, let's get it started here with Keyboard by Black Belt Eagle Scout. Let's go.

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37th Annual Indian Days Powwow coming up on July 17th through the 19th over at Daybreak Star Indian Cultural Center. 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And the cost, pay what you're able to or don't pay at all. It is completely up to you. Be sure to come by July 17th through the 19th. Mark your calendars. And now let's get on to Pesos by PJ Vegas. Let's go.

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quickly reminding you, we have the setting of the Daybreak Star happening on July 9th from Thursday, 6 p.m. to 8 p.m. over at King Street Station. There's going to be a special guest. Once again, we have Ribbon Skirt coming along and doing her thing. And this is going to be a free event, y'all. Don't miss out on this one. It's going to be a lot of fun. Now let's get on with Only You and Rock and Roll by Redbone. Let's go.

0: join Native Warrior Athletics with launching our boxing training from ages 6 to 16. 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
1: Hey, this is Dwayne Slick. 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

everyone. It's Aiden here, once again saying my thanks for y'all for tuning in to Indigenous Afternoons here on Daybreak Star Radio, the only station indigenizing the airwaves. And you can't forget, we're also heard on KBFG 107.3 Seattle. Shout out to them. They are amazing. But that's besides the point, y'all. We're coming to a close here. Once again, a great day with the tunes and the news. And I must say, y'all, we're going to not stop soon. We're not stopping anytime soon. We got some stuff Friday, so be sure to stay tuned and come by tomorrow. I'm feeling we should end it off here with some Intertwined by Handsome Tiger. So you already know, let's get it on. We got to see you tomorrow. I'll stay safe now. Stay hydrated. You already know the deal. I'll see you all.

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1: As I'm entering my seventh decade, my body is betraying me. 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
1: To Away With Words, the show about language and how we use it. I'm Grant Barrett.
2: And I'm Martha Barnett. And Grant, when you and I do speaking engagements around the country, there's one question that always seems to come up during the Q&A.
1: Well, besides, how can I do what you do?
2: Right.
1: What are you thinking of?
2: I'm thinking of how often we get asked, what's your favorite word?
1: Oh, that's a hard one. It's so hard. And you and I both have kind of the same stock response, which is, it's like choosing your favorite child or your favorite star in the sky.
2: Yes.
1: But people do have favorite children and they do have favorite stars in the sky.
2: Well, yeah. And sometimes things change. And that's what I was going to say is that I have a new favorite word.
1: All right. All right. Across. This is a moment. Let's have
2: it. Okay. All right. Maybe you already know this. The word is gongoozler.
1: Wow. Okay. Lovely. Lots of potential here. Talk to us about
2: it. Yeah. Okay. Gongoozler. That's G-O-N-G-O-O-Z-L-E-R. A gongoozler is somebody who stands around watching things. And the cool thing about the history of this word is that it comes from the slang of canal workers in Britain in the late 18th and early 19th century. There's a 1904 glossary of canal terms that defines gongoozler as an idle and inquisitive person who stands staring for prolonged periods at anything out of the common.
1: Oh, that's amazing. I love that. It's such a specific term. But it reminds me so much, what's the Italian term for the old men staring at construction sites?
2: Yeah, I thought you might mention that. Umarelli.
1: Umarelli. Yeah, absolutely. Just kind of foaming at the mouth over this cool thing that's happening, and it's just speaking directly to their souls.
2: Right, right. These older guys who just go around and watch construction workers and comment, and it's very endearing, I think.
1: Instead of staring aimlessly at your phone or gaping in wonder at the language, you can call or text toll-free in the United States and Canada, 877-929-9673. 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
3: Hello, my name is Caitlin Culbertson, and I'm calling from Dallas, Texas.
1: Welcome to the show, Caitlin. Dallas is one of our favorite towns. We've had so many good shows there when we've hit the road. But what's on your mind today?
3: Well, as I'm entering my seventh decade, my body is betraying me. And one of the ways it's doing it is I'm getting that old lady arm flap underneath your arms.
1: Oh, no.
3: And when I refer to it to my friends, I call them flying Bettys. And everybody looks at me like I'm nuts. But my whole life, the old women in my life, born in the 1890s, they all called their underarm extra skin flying Bettys. But I went and looked it up on the internet, and no, I couldn't find it anywhere. So what are flying Bettys? Where did that come from?
1: Well, hold on a second, Caitlin. Let's get to the bottom of this. So you're talking, how many women are we talking about who use this term in your world? A dozen? Two dozen?
3: Yeah, pretty much all over Texas.
1: But only your family, not your friends or your coworkers.
3: Oh, friends and coworkers are too young to use things like that.
1: That's the secret to life, is hanging out with younger people. They'll keep you energetic.
3: Yeah, and I do, but they all look at me like I'm crazy, and then they give me that, what is she saying? Let's not listen to this.
1: I got to tell you, Caitlin, as somebody whose body is betraying him because of age as well, I've got flying Billies, we might call them, on the way. So.
3: Oh, excellent. I love that.
2: Yeah, so Caitlin, you're talking about you're standing there in a sleeveless dress, and it's the part that keeps waving even after you stop, right?
3: Correct. Now, I have heard them called flying bats.
1: Yeah, mm-hmm. Bat wings.
3: But never Bettys.
1: Yeah, bat wings are sometimes called.
3: Bat wings, that's it.
2: Yeah, I'm actually more familiar with the term hello, Bettys. You know, the same idea that you're like waving to Betty over there and and it just keeps waving.
1: Well, Martha, I think the term is hi, Bettys, not hello, Bettys, right?
2: Oh, I've heard both.
1: Oh, and hello, Helens. But I'm wondering if hi, Betty, and flying Bettys, those sound so much alike. I wonder if there's some kind of bleed in from one into the other.
2: Well, I imagine there is a connection there. And the whole idea of them being sort of like wings, you know, I've heard some people call them flying squirrels.
1: Mm-hmm.
3: Oh, my.
2: Or bingo wings, you know, you're sitting there playing bingo and you get bingo and you raise your hand and you're waving it. And again, I think that's more common in the UK. But Caitlin, you'll be interested to know that there are lots of expressions like this all around the world. I love the German one, Winkerarme, which is waving arm.
1: Yeah.
2: And
3: Winkerarme.
2: Winkerarme.
3: Okay, I'm going to have to try and memorize that one.
2: Yeah. Winkerarme. And then in Brazil, you talk about tchauzinhos, which are little goodbyes.
3: Cute.
2: And there's also a Chinese term that translates as bye-bye meat.
1: That's not so cute.
3: Oh, that's the best.
1: Well, the Swedish one is järhäng, which means pike hang, P-I-K-E, because they look kind of like the soft underbelly of the northern pike fish. So the pike hang.
3: Golly gee, Willy Whiffers. That's a lot of crazy.
1: Caitlin, do you know who has the most of these? The Australians.
3: Tell me.
1: The Australians seem to believe that English is meant to be embellished with a lot of vigor, and they go for it. And so there's a book of Australian slang by the journalist and author Kel Richards, and he has, I think, 15 terms for this from Australia, including auntie arms, the nanas, the tuck shop lady arms. The tuck shop is a shop that sells sweets and things to school kids. Goodbye muscles, piano arms, reverse biceps, which I really love, and so does he.
2: Ooh, that's nice.
1: The wobblies, the bynows, the ta-ta flaps, and then this one, the widow's curtains.
2: Oh.
3: The widow's what?
1: Curtains. The widow's curtains.
3: Ooh, yeah. That's cool.
1: That one's got some spirit to it, I think.
2: So, Caitlin, you're not alone in this. And I'm surprised this is only just now a problem for you. I remember taking a salsa class in my 30s and, you know, in a sleeveless dress. And I looked up at my arms in the mirror and it was like, oh, no.
1: But, Caitlin, I got to say, your good-natured laughing about this is just the right way to handle it, I think.
3: Yeah, and I'm a crazy old woman. And I raced bicycles for 15 years. And then when I turned 40, I got bored and took up skydiving. So I've always been athletic and slimmer. But now as I'm aging, finally at 70, I'm starting to flap.
1: Yeah. It'll happen to us all, even those of us who don't have that amazing lifestyle. What a lifestyle that is, road racing and skydiving.
3: Oh, it's the most fun you can have with your clothes on.
1: You can do it naked, too, by the way. Caitlin, thank you so much for your wonderful call. Call us again sometime, all right?
3: Okay, thank you so much for enlightening me.
1: Yeah, sure.
3: Bye-bye.
1: Be well. Bye-bye.
2: Are you waving?
1: I'm waving.
2: I'm waving.
3: I'm waving. My buddies are flying.
2: Well, you know what? I bet there are even more terms out there floating around. We'd love to hear about them. If you have a different term for those flabby upper arms, give us a call or call about any aspect of language, 877-929-9673. Hi, you have a way with words.
4: Hi, Martha. This is Robin. I'm calling from San Luis Obispo, California.
2: Hey, Robin. Glad to have you. What's up?
4: My family were watching a sporting event, me and my mom and my dad, and we heard the term a flash in the pan for an athlete who, you know, performed very well for a short period of time and then sort of fizzled out. And we were talking about that between the three of us, and we're just wondering about the origins of that. My parents thought maybe it had something to do with gold mining, a flash of gold in a pan. I hadn't really ever given it too much thought, but when I'd heard that before, I'd thought of like flambé, or, you know, using wine in cooking and mm-hmm. something flaring up, and instead of Googling the origin, we thought that it would be more fun to give you guys a call.
1: Well, we are glad that you called. So the pan we're talking about here is a different pan, and it's not as common as those other ones. At least it isn't now, but it used to be. And it's the pan on a flintlock musket where you put the powder. And so a flash in a pan is a misfire because the powder burns, but the gun doesn't really fire. So you put the powder in the pan, you pull the trigger, the hammer strikes a flint, makes a spark, the powder goes poof, and it's supposed to travel, the fire that's made is supposed to travel through a touch hole to ignite the main charge that's in the barrel. But when you have a flash in a pan, that last part doesn't happen. You only get the initial burst of poof of the powder and nothing else. And so it's an explosion that doesn't really lead to much, just exactly the same way we use it figuratively now. And we have it in a literal sense from the very early 1700s and from a figurative sense from the very early 1800s. And it was described, I think the very first non-literal use I know of, they were talking about a journey that was slow to start. So not quite the same sense, but sometimes it's about hesitating more than it is about having an initial success and then petering out to nothing. So there's a couple different nuances there that have changed over the years.
4: Well, that's very interesting that, you know, I thought that both of our thoughts could be were yeah, perfectly valid, but they were not the right
1: ones. Not the right ones. And another one that often comes up that is also not right is old-style photography, where you have this pan full of powder to make the flash so that you can get a lot of extra light on your subject.
4: Okay.
1: Martha, we have a bunch of these from that era of weaponry, right? From the flintlock era.
2: Yeah, I'm trying to think. Muskets and
1: well, I'm talking about half-cocked, where became
2: right,
1: figurative. Yeah. Or uh-huh, lock, stock, and barrel, or keep your powder dry.
2: Mm-hmm. Mm-hmm.
1: Or if we talk about somebody being ramrod straight, the ramrod is this long, straight tool you use to drive that charge home in the barrel.
2: Right.
1: And it's at one time, people would think of a ramrod as a very good example of a straight thing, but we just don't have that intimacy with that kind of weapon anymore.
4: Yeah, would never have guessed that was something that came from weaponry.
1: Yeah,
4: so that's very interesting.
1: Yeah, unlike baseball, which is still a regular part of everyday life and has given us so much figurative language, this has passed on into history, so we don't have that daily intimacy with that kind of weaponry that we used to, when it might have been at one time the very first thing you thought of because you knew it more than anything else. You knew it more than flambe cooking or gold panning.
2: Right.
4: Sure,
2: expressions sure live on. Yeah. Well, Robin, thanks for the question, and say hello to your parents for us.
4: No, absolutely will. Thank you guys so much.
1: Sure, yeah. Take
2: okay,
1: care of yourself.
2: Take
1: bye-bye.
2: Care.
4: All right, you too. Bye-bye.
2: 877-929-9673.
1: Words on Parade as Away with Words continues.
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2: You're listening to Away with Words, the show about language and how we use it. I'm Martha Barnett.
1: And I'm Grant Barrett, and joining us wearing a tinfoil hat and carrying a ball of red yarn, it's our quiz guy, John Chinesky. Hi, John.
6: I'm telling you guys, I have it all figured out, and they can't stop me. There's the language conspiracies. I know every single one of them, and we'll talk about that later. But first, I have a quiz for you. Now, if you're like me, you like to travel the world, but you don't have time or resources. Luckily, language can help you where you want to be. So you just listen to conversations around you. You'll get to many, many wonderful countries. For example, I overheard someone say, "I try to be organized, but I'm just not. I made two lists. Here's the pro list, but where did the..." And then he finished with a country in Africa. He said, "Congo."
1: Where did the Congo?
6: No. Yeah, where did the Congo? So I'm
1: yes,
6: like, it's
2: no.
6: It's just like traveling to another land. It really is.
1: It really is like... not, but we'll play anyway.
6: Well, there we go. I'll give you an overheard sentence. You finish it with the name of a country. Here we Congo. Here on the farm, we don't drink coffee. We just take the dry grass from the barn, steep it, and make ourselves some delicious...
2: hay tea.
6: Hey, T. Some hey, T.
1: Oh, God. It took me a second. Okay. I think Martha might come out ahead on this one.
6: I guarantee you that doesn't
1: taste too good. She leapt forward immediately with the correct answer.
2: Grant was picturing a real farm, I'm sure.
1: I was thinking about sunny meadows filled with daisies.
6: I'm sure that hey, T tastes about as good as the pun. Anyway, let's move on. Listen, Mon, I could tell your daughter didn't want to clean her room, but did...
1: To Jamaica.
6: Jamaica? Oh. To Jamaica?
2: Oh, yeah. Ouch.
6: You made a cleaner room.
1: Also good. A terrible pun. I'm keeping terrible. A list of your offenses.
6: Okay. I'll atone for them eventually, I'm sure. I am unable to reach the bowl on the top shelf. What about you?
2: You tall?
6: I am tall, but I still can't reach the bowl on the top shelf.
2: You going to Salt Lake City?
6: What about you? Not at all. No.
1: Are you tall?
6: No.
1: Is it something about reach?
6: Think about the Great Rift Valley in Africa.
2: But Kenya?
6: Yeah, Kenya.
1: But Kenya. Oh, terrible.
6: What about
2: this
6: you,
2: is
6: Kenya?
2: Really terrible. Even I think these puns are terrible.
6: I know. This snow is coming down really hard. I'd better head to the town garage and fetch the...
1: Okay, the snow's coming down. Going to the garage. It's a thing in the garage. It sounds like a country, but it's a terrible pun.
2: Yeah. Something plow? Plow?
6: Whoa! I think you had it. Think about countries, island countries, oceanic archipelagos.
1: Oh, Palau, yeah.
6: Palau.
2: Okay, that was funny.
6: That's correct. Similarly, these campfire treats are delicious. You see, they're just crackers and chocolate and marshmallow. Wow. Can I have...
2: Samoa?
6: Samoa, yes. The independent state in Polynesia of Samoa.
2: Oh, John, you could make a whole career out of these terrible, terrible, terrible puns.
1: And if any listener wants to join us, they can call or text toll-free 877-929-9673 or email words@waywardradio.org.
2: Hey there, you have a way with words.
7: Hi, I'm Amy in Atlanta.
2: Hey, Amy. We're glad to have you. What made you take time out of your busy day to give us a call?
7: So I'm a historian. I do walking tours, and I really like walking around the city and pointing out details in the city to folks to see how the way there are clues in the landscape that remind us of history.
1: Mm-hmm.
7: Mm-hmm. So one of the tours I do, we go on a little tiny street called Airline Street. But Airline Street's nowhere near the airport. Atlanta's famous for its airport today, but the street name goes back before that. It goes back to it's adjacent to the rail line that is a block away.
1: Yeah.
7: And there used to be a train called the Airline Bell that ran down that railroad. So my guests never make that connection when I point out Airline Street to the idea that it's about railroads. So I've always been curious, how did the term airline became used for that new industry of railroads? And then how did that term transition to the aviation industry as it got started?
1: Oh, Amy, this is such an interesting question because it leads us to such interesting things. One of them is that when you look in digitized newspapers and journals, you can find the word airline many, many years before airplanes were ever invented, before anyone could fly. You know, almost before Icarus, but not quite, but really far back. And your connection of that airline railway to the name of that street is exactly on the money. When you did that, and there was a ding, ding, ding that went off in my head, and it wasn't just because you said the airline bell, and I assume that's B-E-L-L-E, meaning the beautiful
7: correct,
1: one,
7: correct.
1: Right? Beautiful lady. And this is because there's this thing, a particular usage of airline that they use in construction, but particularly for railways. And all it means is as the crow flies, a straight shot. Airline, if you took this path in the air and not on the ground, there'd be, and with nothing in your way, straight through. And so when we're talking about railways in particular, they used airline or airline route for the shortest distance between two points, but they used it kind of as a marketing tool as well because people wanted to know that their train wasn't going to meander all over the landscape. It was going to go to A to B, straight as could be, with nothing in between.
7: Okay, that makes great sense.
1: So it's a line through the air, literally.
2: Yeah, it's like a bee line.
1: A bee line, yeah.
2: Yeah.
7: A bee line. So then when the aviation industry got started, they were really focused on that same idea, that it's an airline, not that it is you are in the air?
1: No, they weren't. That actually has a different source. Think of ocean liners and airliners.
7: Correct.
1: So airline is kind of a reduction of the idea of the term of airliner.
7: So, I see. All right.
1: Yeah. So it's more connected to the idea of a liner. It's something that has a line, a point. It's still a line. It's still a connection from point A to point B, but it's less about the directness of it.
2: And it was often two words, right? And then
1: airline. Sometimes it's an open compound or closed compound, hyphen or space in there. But yeah. So
7: yeah, I've seen it both ways.
1: Yeah.
7: Mm-hmm. Well, that's great. Thank you so much. I appreciate it.
1: Yeah. Take care. Thanks, Amy. We really appreciate it. And have fun on those tours. If I get to Atlanta, I'm going to look you up.
2: Me too.
7: Please
2: that sounds great.
1: And what a town with deep history. I'd love to find out more. Take care of yourself.
7: All right. You too. Bye-bye.
2: Thanks, Amy. Bye-bye.
1: Well, we know that happens to you all the time. You find you've been using a word every day, and you're like, wait a second. Do I even know what I'm saying? Well, this is the place to figure it out. Call or text toll-free in the United States and Canada, 877-929-9673. 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

0: Grant, you remember that call we had from Jane in Cape Cod, Massachusetts? She's the one who directs a women's choir called Common Voices, and she was looking for a word for what their group does when they gather to sing just for the joy of singing and community rather than working toward a rehearsal.
1: Right. So it was nothing official. They just came together. Wasn't a performance. Wasn't practice.
0: Right.
1: Yeah. You know, it's funny. I always say this, but we get so much response. We get so much response to questions like this. We had a lot of good ideas.
0: We had a ton of them. People really stepped up to help. And it's a long list of suggestions that they offered. Among them were Songfest, Enchanted Evening, Session, Choral Fellowship, Song Circle, like a knitting circle, or a sing-along. And actually, Jane wrote us after that with a list of words that she's thought about since she talked with us. And that list includes the words sing-a-ma-jig and synchronize.
1: Oh, nice. Those actually sound like the names of a cappella groups, though.
0: They kind of do.
1: They're always very punny, aren't they?
0: Sing-a-ma-jig. But, you know, there's one other one that we got from Sandy Jones. She lives in Toronto, Canada. And she noted that in the same way we say, I had a good think about something, maybe the choir could just call their time together a sing, as in, I'm looking forward to next week's sing. And I really like that.
1: Oh, I particularly like it if you put the adjective good in front of it. Let's have a good sing. We had a good sing.
0: Nice.
1: We've got a good sing scheduled for next week.
0: I like that. Well, if you want to have a good chat with us, you can call or text anytime. It's toll-free in the U.S. and Canada. The number is 877-929-9673.
1: Hello, you have a way with words.
2: Hi, this is Josh calling from Jacksonville.
1: Hi, Josh from Jacksonville. What's on your mind?
2: Well, I was watching the Artemis launch recently, and it was as epic as it was. I was thrown off a little bit because as they're talking about the details and everything, they said, you know, something about the positioning had to change just a tad. And it got me thinking about how, you know, specific they were being, but then going to just a tad threw me off. And I'm like, where did we even get that from? Like, just a tad, just a little bit.
1: So you said that they were being specific, but do you feel like tad is kind of a measurement for scientists, like the rocket scientists would be using a tad? Why didn't they say like a centimeter?
2: Right. Yeah. Or something way more actually specific. No, this was, that's why it threw me off so much.
1: Gotcha.
2: Being that, you know, everything has to be perfect with a launch like that, especially going around the moon. And it just made me think like, where did we get that measurement a tad? And like it could mean so many different things, but obviously it's just a little bit.
0: Yeah, I agree. It's a little bit weird to see it in a scientific context. The word tad meaning a small amount, it's a little bit of a mystery how that meaning came about, but it probably began as American slang for a small child in the mid-19th century. And actually, Abraham Lincoln's son, who was named Thomas, acquired the nickname tad very early. Some people will say that tad is just a shortened form of tadpole. And that Abraham Lincoln's son had a big head and a little body and wiggled around a lot, and that's why they called him Tad. I suspect it had to do that the sense of Tad meaning small amount just kind of arose because it's a small, you know, it's in that class of words that they're just tiny words.
1: And the other part, there's two other things I want to toss in here, Martha. One is, it looks like most of the sources and references that say it comes from tadpole all got that information from the Oxford English Dictionary. But the Oxford English Dictionary entry hasn't been updated in a really long time. And I suspect when they update it, that purported etymology will either disappear or be reduced in importance. Because we have expressions like tit for tat, which is a kind of a quid pro quo when you do you push back or return an action to somebody, usually a mean one. And there's no reason that the tit and tat in that expression couldn't also have come to the fore as broken down its component parts. And it may have come from tip for tap, T-A-P. And all these small words are confusing, and their likelihood of appearing from

0: I can back completely, which is, it's an American term, came around in the mid-1800s. Those things are for certain. Anything else is guesswork.
1: Sounds appropriate being such an American term then for the Artemis launch.
0: Yeah, exactly.
2: Come to think of it.
0: I love the idea that there's a bunch of rocket scientists going like, yeah, just nudge it a little bit. You don't have to measure. Eyeball it. See, do it by the seat of your pants, guys. It'll get there.
1: And check it 12 times.
2: Yeah, exactly. So that's pretty much what we know about TED.
1: Thank you so much. Yeah, I've been using it without questioning it for so long, and then hearing it in that context just made it, it just stuck out like a sore thumb. So,
2: yeah.
1: So thank you.
0: Well, we appreciate the time, Josh. Take care of yourself.
1: Thank you.
0: All right, bye-bye.
2: Thanks, Josh. Bye-bye. Well, maybe you came across a word that you've said all your life, and then you saw it in a different context, and you thought, what? Where did that word come from? What does it really mean? You can call to talk about it, 877-929-9673, or send an email to words@waywardradio.org. Hi there. You have a way with words.
3: Hey, this is Jill calling from Greenville, South Carolina.
2: Hey, Jill.
0: Hi, Jill.
2: We're glad to have you.
3: Today, I'm calling to talk to you about pickles.
0: Oh, yes, please. I love pickles.
3: Me too.
2: Pickles. Okay.
0: What are you thinking about in terms of pickles?
3: Well, I am curious as why is it that when we say pickles, everyone just automatically assumes pickled cucumbers? So if you ask someone if they want pickles on their sandwich like you just did, it's implied that you're talking about pickled cucumbers. Mm-hmm. But for other pickled foods, you always have to specify like pickled onions, pickled carrots, and so on. I'm just curious if there's like a linguistic reason as to why cucumbers became the default pickle. And if there are other examples like this where one specific food becomes like the unspoken standard. I was thinking like the closest I could think of is fries, which we're implying is fried potatoes, when anything else has to be spelled out like fried fish or, for example, fried pickles. So
0: yeah.
3: I'd love to hear your thoughts.
0: Yeah, Jill, amazing. This is great because there's a ton of cool stuff we can talk about here. And a lot of it has to do with food. There's a word that we keep bringing up on the show these days, and it's prototypicality. It's the idea that something is prototypical, and that when you mention it, there's one particular prototype of this kind of thing that pops into your mind. There's a kind of a generic idea that you may have. Now, it can differ from person to person, but generally these are culturally shared. They're because we all come from the same basic culture. Mm-hmm. So, for example, something has floated for years in the historian community is the idea that in 1,000 years, if they're looking at our cookbooks and somebody reads, oh, the recipe needs 2 eggs, in 1,000 mm-hmm. years, they might not know that we meant chicken eggs. And they'd be like, well, what do they want? Hummingbirds? Emus? I don't know what kind of egg they want in this recipe. That's because for us, the prototypical egg is a chicken egg. And we find this again and again. Corn is a really great example because corn is a historical example. It used to refer to any grain seed, but now, at least in the United States and North America, we generally mean maize, M-A-I-Z-E. Whereas you have this other idea, which is, so for us, corn is prototypically maize, but for other people, it isn't. Meat went to the same root. It used to mean just general food, anything that you would put on the table and eat. And then it became prototypically the flesh of an animal. If I say, do you want to go for a drink? What do you assume?
3: Alcohol, yeah.
0: Alcohol, yeah. We're not going to get warm milk, probably. you know, unless one of us is under drinking age. So again and again, we find with food that this happens. It happened with the word plum. Historically meant dried grapes. And marmalade wasn't always made from oranges. It was made from quince. And so the prototypicality of that changed.
3: So many good examples. That's awesome.
0: So yeah, there's a ton of these. So anyway, yeah. So just generally what happens is we develop a cultural understanding that we agree upon generally, and there are obviously exceptions to this, but generally we culturally agree that this one generic version of this category is what we all agree we mean when we say something like pickled.
2: Yeah, it does seem weird if you think about it. Like, why did cucumbers win? You know?
0: Yeah. I think it's the same reason that there's that time of year where you can't go home without finding the neighbors who left cucumbers and zucchini on the porch. There's just so many cucumbers in the world.
2: So, Jill, does that help?
3: Yes, that completely answered my question. More than answered my question. Thank you so much.

0: wasn't full. Always too much. Thank you for saying that.
1: No, I love all that information. That was awesome. Thank you so much. I'm going to go tell all my friends about this.
0: Yes, please.
1: Great.
0: And look up the word prototypicality for more.
1: I will. Thank you so much. I appreciate you too.
0: Sure. We appreciate
2: Thanks,
0: you.
2: Thanks, Jill.
0: Thank you. Take care of yourself.
2: Take care.
1: Yep.
2: Bye-bye.
1: Bye.
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0: You're listening to Away With Words, the show about language and how we use it. I'm Grant Barrett.
2: And I'm Martha Barnett. Daniel Mendelsohn is a widely acclaimed author, critic, and essayist, and he has a PhD in classics and teaches literature at Bard College in upstate New York. In 2001, he taught an undergraduate seminar on the great Greek epic, The Odyssey. But this one had an unusual twist because sitting in on the class along with the young students was the professor's 81-year-old father, Jay Mendelsohn. Daniel Mendelsohn tells the story of that semester and more in a moving book called An Odyssey, A Father, A Son, and An Epic. His dad had been a kid from the Bronx who stubbornly worked his way up to become a research scientist and mathematician. He was this gruff absolutist who reveled in the precision of numbers, and he was somebody who always said, if something's not hard, it's not worth doing. So the book is this delightful chronicle of contrast because there's the dapper, urbane, younger Mendelsohn who lives in the world of texts and interpretation where meanings shift and multiply. And then there's his schlubby, opinionated dad who keeps interrupting with his own commentary, like demanding to know why everyone thinks Odysseus is such a hero. He says, he cheats on his wife, he sleeps with Calypso, he loses all of his men, so he's a lousy general. The younger Mendelsohn finds these interruptions embarrassing and frustrating, but the students love the old guy and his insights. So on one level, the book feels like taking this invigorating college class on the Odyssey, all for free. After the class, the father and son take a tour of the Aegean, retracing the voyage of Odysseus. So it becomes a book about travel writing, too. And one of the other things I really enjoyed about this book is the passion that the younger Mendelsohn, the professor, brings to teaching. He writes, "Beauty and pleasure are at the center of teaching, for the best teacher is one who wants you to find meaning in the things that have given him pleasure too, so that the appreciation of their beauty will outlive him. In this way, because it arises from an acceptance of the inevitability of death, good teaching is like good parenting." You know, there's so many lines in this book, Grant, where you just sort of like have to stop and put the book down to think about it.
0: I love the merging of those concepts, the relationship between father and son, the relationship between practicality and literature analysis, the relationship between the eras, the two different eras of the son is, it's very different than his father's era.
2: Right. And of course, it echoes the whole story in the Odyssey, you know, Odysseus and his son Telemachus and his dad. And it's about fathers and sons and education and travel and so much more. It's a richly moving book.
0: So the book by Daniel Mendelsohn is called?
2: It's called An Odyssey, A Father, A Son, and An Epic.
0: We'll link to Daniel Mendelsohn's book on our website at waywardradio.org. 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
2: Hello, you have a way with words.
6: Hi, this is Lisa. I live in Paris, Kentucky.
2: Hey, Lisa, we're glad to have you.
6: Well, I was interested in finding out if you knew anything about a kind of cookie we used to have at Christmas. It's called Hobelspäne, and it's got one of those little double dot things above one of the letters. I'm not sure which one. But I was just interested in finding out more about it. It's a cookie we used to have at our friend's house in Miami at Christmas every year. I just wanted to find out if you knew anything about it. I can't find out anything about it.
2: Hobelspäne. Well, that sounds like it's got some German roots.
0: Mm-hmm. So is it their family that's got the German heritage or yours?
6: Theirs.
0: Okay.
6: Yeah. We used to go over there every Christmas, and they introduced us to it. And then we learned how to make it. It's a little complicated, but it's really cool.
0: In brief, how do you make them?
6: Well, it's like mostly dough with butter and a little bit of lemon and a little bit of rum, and you cut it into a rectangle, like about 1.5 by 3 or something like that. And then you put a slice down the middle vertically, and then you fold one end through it so it looks like a little bow tie, and then you deep fry it, and then you cover it with powdered sugar.
0: Yeah. So the word that we're talking about here, Hobelspäne, is Hobelspa with a two dots on top of it, and then N-E. Mm-hmm. That's the plural form. The singular is Hobelspan. And you know what it translates directly as? Wood shavings or planing chips. Because they look a little bit, particularly in some other varieties of this dessert, they look a little bit like the shavings that you get when you smooth the surface of wood with a plane. And sometimes they'll be called Hobelscharten with about the same meaning. Basically meaning planing, shavings, that sort of thing. And so the shavings refers to that twisted shape that they get. And some of the other varieties, instead of putting kind of the leg of the rectangle through the slit that you've made in the dough, you actually just put a couple slits. And the frying or the baking of them, because you can do it both ways depending on your recipe, will naturally make them curl up like a shaving of wood.
6: Interesting. Yeah. I have never heard of anything like that.
0: And so I think I've got something that will blow your mind.
6: Okay.
0: I found a recipe for this from 1795.
6: No way.
0: In a book from Lower Saxony, a cookbook by a woman named Frederica Louise Luffler. And she has a recipe, and it sounds so much like yours. And I've translated it here, but basically, you take the dough from 2 eggs and a nut of butter, as she phrases it, flour and a little salt, and roll it out. And then when it's hardened a little, you cut 2 finger widths of them with a baking wheel. And then you bake them in a little bit until they're light and yellow, and then sprinkle them with sugar. And that sounds a lot like your recipe.
6: Huh.
0: Yeah.
6: That is really interesting, although I never considered baking it in the oven. That's
0: I bet it's a little healthier, which is not very German of them, because the Germans say, how can I add more fat to this recipe? I come from German heritage on 2 sides, and let me tell you, the tendency towards fat baked goods is very, very ingrained.
6: That's pretty funny. It does have 6 tablespoons of butter in it.
0: Absolutely.
2: Wow.
0: I saw one recipe that was literally 1 pound of butter. That is a lot of butter.
6: Wow.
2: Oh, my gosh.
0: I'm going to give you a word, Lisa, that you can Google, and it's for the category of this German baked good, and it's the deep fried stuff, and it's Schmalzgebäck, Schmalzgebä with 2 dots on it, although you can leave it off for Google, doesn't care, CK, Schmalzgebäck. And you're going to find tons of recipes and variations from all over the German-speaking world. But not only that, but from nearby countries like Hungary and Poland. Another word that I really loved was Schmalzgebäck Streifen. And it basically means lard pastry strips. They're not shy about saying that there's lard in there instead of butter.
6: You know, I live in Eastern Kentucky, and they said if they knew what lard was, they'd put it in a pan and fry it. So.
0: Well, there are parts of his food history where people do just literally eat fried fat. That's just, you know, that's what they had. That's what they ate.
6: Absolutely. Sounds delicious.
2: Well, Lisa, happy baking.
0: Yeah, good luck with that.
6: Well, thank you so much. We love your show. We listen to it every week.
0: Thank you.
2: Thanks, Lisa. Bye-bye.
6: Thank you. Bye.
0: although it's in ancient German and the old style script. We will link to that cookbook from 1795 so you can take a stab at it yourself. And we'll, of course, include the recipe in English on our website at waywardradio.org. Hello, you have a way with words.
7: Hello, this is Tom Harris from Bluebell, Pennsylvania.
0: Hi, Tom. Welcome to the program. What's up?
7: Well, I've always had a question about a baseball term. The announcers frequently, when they're calling a game, will say that the batter takes for a ball two or a ball three or a ball four. And I never knew where the term take comes from. I didn't know if it came from takes a pass, takes a gander, takes a I don't know what, but I'd love to know where that expression was derived.
2: Yeah, batters have been advised by managers to take a ball since the mid-1850s or so. And I think by take, Grant, wouldn't you say it's like taking one for the team? You're sort of forcing yourself
0: to hold back and restrain yourself?
2: Yeah,
0: that's perfect. You're allowing yourself to be in a disadvantaged situation because ideally you should be swinging at all pitches, good pitches that come across the plate. But because there may be something better happening in the next pitch, you're going to wait on it. And so you're putting yourself in just a little bit of a disadvantage.
2: Yeah. And there was a thesis written by Edward J. Nichols at Penn State. He wrote a thesis called An Historical Dictionary of Baseball Terminology that's super detailed. And he dates this expression all the way back to 1854, talking about letting a fair pitched ball go past without offering to strike it. And the need for a specific term like this arose after there were big rule changes in the 1800s. Batters originally had the right to request either a high pitch or a low pitch. And then once they established the modern strike zone and called strikes that made batters have to decide, you know, in a split second, they adopted this term to describe that deliberate choice of just, holding back, restraining yourself and letting the ball go across the plate.
7: But you don't think it's an abbreviation for something like take a pass, take a look?
2: Well,
0: no, take is, so to speak, one of those utility players in the English language. And take has a lot of accompanying and modifying and assisting roles with other language and other words. So take itself is more of a helping verb in this situation, although I don't think it fits the strict definition of a helping verb.
7: Okay. Well, that's very helpful. Well, thank you. And I'll take a look next time I hear him say it. And think of what you've told me.
0: Tom, there's one last thing I want to leave you with since you seem so interested in the old rules about, you know, calling your pitch. There's a cool website called protoball.org, protoball.org. And they have all the old rules of baseball. They have all the old stats that guys who are obsessive about this stuff have gone through old records and newspapers and recorded every game they could find way far back to like the beginning of baseball. And my favorite thing about it is they have this glossary of games that seem like baseball but aren't really baseball. Just fascinating stuff.
7: So we'll take a look for that, too.
0: Yeah.
2: Take a look.
7: We'll work it out. Well, that's great. Well, thank you guys so much. Great show. Love it every week.
2: Thank you.
0: Thank you
2: Good
0: so much.
2: Good talking with
0: take
2: you.
0: Take care now. 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Hello, you have a way with words.
8: Hi, this is Martha from Tallahassee, Florida.
0: Oh, Martha. Can never have too many Marthas in my life. What's going on, Martha?
2: That was the right thing to say, Grant. Hi,
8: oh,
2: Martha.
8: Oh, thank you. Thank you. Hi, Martha. Oh, gee, there's an echo.
0: What's on your mind?
8: When I was a lot younger, like when I was a child, and even now when I see a really old movie on TV or something, like the people after dinner or after lunch, they say, oh, I'm going for my constitutional. And I was like, what? Constitutional? Why?
0: Right.
8: Do they call it?
0: Are they going down to Liberty Hall to sign a parchment? What are they doing?
8: Yeah, really, really. And it with an A-L on the end, it sounds like an adjective.
0: Yeah.
8: So it's like, this is a walk, you know, a leisurely walk after dinner. In Germany, they take a spazieren gehen, you know, they go spazieren gehen, which is a leisurely walk after dinner to help digest.
2: Mm-hmm.
8: And I thought, but why do they call it a constitutional? That just doesn't make any sense to me.
2: It's pretty straightforward. There are two senses of the word constitutional, one referring to the legal document and the other going, the other one, as you said, going for a walk for your health. And they both go back to the Latin root constitutere, which means to set up or to establish or make something what it is, you know, its essence. So the Latin word constitutio meant character or disposition or nature, and it could also mean an imperial order, you know, an order from the emperor.
7: Ooh.
2: And when that word found its way into English, it began to develop two different kinds of meanings around in the 1500s, and one was political. A constitution establishes a government, right? It's the fundamental laws. And the other was bodily. It was your constitution as the fundamental makeup of your body and your inherent strength and your health. So your constitution was something that was foundational to you in the way that a constitution is foundational to a government. And then the word constitutional as an adjective also came to mean beneficial to one's bodily constitution, you know, good for your health. And then by the early 1800s, you see constitutional being used as a noun, probably first in British colleges, talking about a constitutional being exercise that you take for health. In 1859, there was an article in the United States in the New England Farmer that was urging Americans to, as they put it, adopt what John Bull calls his constitutional walk, John Bull being Britain. And so that's where we get the idea that it was probably a British term that came over here. And do you remember Harry Truman taking constitutionals every morning? He was really famous for...
8: Well, I don't actually remember that, but I'm sure that he did, if you say so.
2: yeah, he was famous for taking these 7 a.m. walks that reporters had to sort of jog to keep up with because he did that for his health. He was very proud of that. Yeah. So
8: do people say that much anymore? I don't hear it.
0: I think they say it with a wink, though, don't they?
2: Yeah.
8: Yeah.
2: I mean, I talked to my dog about going for his daily constitutional.
8: Yes.
2: But I think I got that from a relative early on who was really proud of taking a constitutional.
0: There's two things that I want to pop in here. One is that there's another archaic meaning of a constitutional, and that is not walking, but sexual activity, which was also seen as good for the health.
8: Oh.
0: Yeah. And then Martha had mentioned that for some reason constitutionals were very connected to Oxford and Cambridge in the United Kingdom. And as a matter of fact, if you look at the historical record at Cambridge, people would take vigorous 8-mile walks in under 2 hours and do things like jump hedges and ditches. And their constitutions were very vigorous. They weren't just a lollygagging around a circle.
2: Yeah. Those hedges are pretty high.
8: Wow.
2: That's impressive.
8: There's a lot of history to this.
0: Yeah.
8: That's fantastic.
2: So something to ponder on your next constitutional.
0: Thank you, Martha. You take care of yourself.
8: Thank you. Bye-bye.
2: Bye-bye.
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2: Away with Words senior producer is Stephanie Levine. 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
2: And special thanks to our nonprofits volunteer board, Michael Breslauer, Josh Eccles, Claire Grotting, Merrill Perlman, Bruce Rogo, Rick Seidenworm, and Betty Willis.
0: Thanks for listening. I'm Grant Barrett.
2: And I'm Martha Barnett. Until next time, goodbye.
0: So long.

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2: Major Tim here, and I'm delighted that Hawthorne Stereo has renewed its underwriting arrangement with KBFG. Hawthorne Stereo has been selling exceptional hi-fi since 1946. Whoa, can that be right? I can only confirm that they go back to the 1980s when I was a college kid who loved hi-fi and had no money. 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When I was a kid, Hawthorne Stereo was on Hawthorne in Portland, but these days they can be found at 6303 Roosevelt Way Northeast and online at hawthornstereo.com.

Coming up next is Locus Focus, a Pacific Northwest program focused on environmental issues. 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

0: Welcome to Locus Focus. I'm Barbara Bernstein, your host for this weekly conversation about our place on the planet. 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And thanks for supporting community-powered radio. The Power Act is a new law to insulate Oregonians' energy bills from data centers, and it will be rolled out really soon. Today we talk with Sarah Walkley, the Citizen Utility Board's equity analyst and advocate, about some of the remaining challenges we need to address even with the Power Act's passage. Welcome to Locus Focus, Sarah.
1: Thank you so much, Barbara, for having me and for having Cub.
0: And tell us, what is the Power Act? It's something I was hearing about for months.
1: Yeah.
0: And I still don't think I have a totally clear understanding of what it's supposed to do and what you hope it will do.
1: Yeah. So the Power Act stands for Protecting Oregonians with Energy Responsibility. It was major legislation that passed in Oregon's 2025 long legislative session. It was sponsored by chief sponsored by Representative Pam Marsh out of Ashland. And really, this bill sought to address the problem that we were seeing increasingly be true in Oregon, which is, at least for investor-owned utilities, so just so folks know, Cub is a watchdog for energy utilities that are for-profit. So they're investor-owned utilities, so that would be Portland General Electric, Pacific Power, and then we have Idaho Power, and then there's also three for-profit gas utilities in Oregon that we watchdog, but those are not implicated in the Power Act. So just a little background there.
0: Why are they not part of the Power Act?
1: Because at least in Oregon, data centers are hooking up to the electric grid, not the gas grid.
0: So we got issues to deal with down the road about the gas companies.
1: Yeah, that's another conversation.
0: So what does the Power Act, what's it designed to do?
1: So the Power Act is designed to protect other customers from the costs that are coming to our shared energy grid from data center customers. So as a lot of folks probably know by now, data centers use a ton of energy, and they have a really unique energy profile in that instead of like ebbs and flows of how they're using energy, like maybe sometimes they're using less and sometimes they're using more, they're pretty much using energy 24/7, 365, like at full speed, you could think, like almost imagine just like a city with everything running all the time, all of its appliances whizzing and whatnot. And so what we saw in PGE's territory in particular, well, actually both PGE and Pacific Power, we saw that from the 2020-2021 onwards, there was just a huge spike in their energy demand that the utilities were seeing, and they were mostly, almost the majority of that increased energy demand, or you could think of energy demand as energy needs, was coming entirely from data centers. So for example, from 2019 to 2024 in PGE, so Portland General Electric system, data centers added the equivalent amount of energy needs as if PGE had added 162,400 households to PGE system. During those 5 years, PGE actually added 24,300 households, like literal actual households with people in them. So you can see it's a tremendous amount of growth. And the reason we needed the Power Act was because the way that we do rate making and assign costs, how we pay our energy bills and why we pay our energy bills, is because utilities have to invest in infrastructure to get us all power into our homes, to do all the things that we, you know, for a lot of us who can afford to pay our energy bills, energy is like almost invisible. We don't really think about it, right? But the utility is investing in all of this expensive infrastructure, and we basically pay that infrastructure, those costs back in our bills. And that infrastructure has what's called like a really long useful life. So usually it's lasting like 20, 30, 40, sometimes even 50 years. And so we like spend that amount of time breaking up different costs. You can think of the grid as like a big pie, and there's different customer categories and we contribute to it. And so basically what's happening is we were historically all the different customer categories we have. So we have the residential customer class, which you can think of as just like households, like you and I, where we live, Barbara, and all the folks listening. We pay energy bills based off of the way we use our shared grid. Then there's like small businesses and hospitals. They're the commercial customer class, and they have a certain set of bills based off of the way they use the grid. And then there's a large industrial customer class, similar, you know, they pay bills based off of the way they use the grid.
0: And probably they pay more money.
1: Well, they use the system differently. So, a data center energy bill is definitely more expensive than our energy bill. But what was happening, so like, and at least in more recent times, prior to data centers coming onto the scene, or at least coming online the way that they have been, we were sharing certain costs across all the customer classes, because all of these customer classes or customer categories were growing at about the same rate. And so it made sense for us to basically like split the costs amongst us, because we are all responsible for this growth, this increased energy demand, energy needs on the system. But what we saw happen in around 2020, 2021 was that huge influx of energy demand, and it was mostly coming from data centers. And so we said, oh, wait a minute, this way that we have been assigning costs and sharing costs in this grid pie, so to speak, is no longer fair. It doesn't make sense, because it's actually data centers who are responsible for all this growth. In fact, an example of this is in PGE's territory, their system, so their energy demand, would have actually shrunk if it were not for data centers coming online. And the reason for this is actually because the residential customer class pays a significant amount of money towards energy efficiency investments. And so we basically have reduced, we have like freed up space on the grid. And what has happened effectively is that data centers have come in and kind of gobbled all of that up. So that's like, that's some of the lay of the land. And what the Power Act does is it says, data centers are a very different and unique kind of customer. They are not like the other industrial, the traditional industrial customers that we have in that customer class, or that customer category. And so because of this, we need to pull data centers out of that industrial customer class, and we need to make a data center specific customer class. And that allows us to ensure that all of the costs that are caused by data centers, so building new pieces of the grid that are only being built because of data centers, it ensures that we can appropriately assign them those costs. And so that's what the Power Act sought out to do. It creates a data center customer class for data centers that are 20 megawatts and over. For some context, a 30 megawatt data center uses as much energy as the city of Ashland in Oregon. And so these are pretty significant energy users. So anything over that has to go into its own customer class. And it's basically the policy of Oregon now that at least in terms of these investor-owned utilities that we've been talking about, the residential customer class can no longer unfairly subsidize those data center costs.
0: Well, I just want to talk a little bit about the apparent incredible increase in the need for electricity that's being created by the data centers. All you need to do is go out to Hillsborough,
1: yeah,
0: which I started doing a couple of years ago, and I hadn't been out there in a few years, and go, what are all these? There were substations, as it turns out, and they were all for data centers. I didn't know that much back then about how many data centers were in Hillsborough or their demand for electricity. And it's stunning, and I found it really disturbing to drive past these substations. Then your workmate, David, took me on a tour of a lot of the data centers in Washington County last month, and he drove us past all the substations and pointed them out, which ones were PGE and which ones were, I guess, BPA.
1: Okay.
0: And it's really, when you see the size of the substations, I think it starts to give you a sense of just how much power is being drawn, because there would have been no need for these substations in Hillsborough if it weren't for the data centers.
1: Yeah, so we have actually found at CUB that there are at least two substations in the Hillsborough area that were entirely built only to and are currently only serving data centers, and customers are still paying for those.
0: And I think that there's been a certain amount of denial on the part of the data center industry about let's talk a little bit about that and like their foot dragging about actually taking responsibility for paying their bills.
1: Yeah. So, I mean, what's interesting about dealing with the tech industry over all of this is that during the legislative session, I think, you know, we heard a lot. We don't just hear it in Oregon, in Oregon's legislative session. We hear it across the country. It's a national message coming from the Data Center Coalition, which is the group that, you know, that data centers belong to. And they often say, we want to pay our fair share. Like, we want to pay our fair share. That's kind of like their main talking point, right? But they didn't want to do it the way that we wanted to do it. They think they're really actually upset about the bill, and they're upset about the way that PG has the most recent order coming out of that, which I'm sure we'll talk about later. And I think, unfortunately, we have data. Well, maybe not unfortunately, we have a shared energy grid, right? So we're all grid neighbors, and you have to be a good grid neighbor. And especially because when data centers were coming online in mass in Oregon, we were having the beginnings of an energy affordability crisis. You know, customer bills were rising 50% in just a couple of years.
0: And why was that?
1: Say that again.
0: Why was that?
1: It would be dishonest to say that all of our rates are increasing just because of data centers. There, in recent years, the most common causes or the main causes for increased rates were things like infrastructure coming to the end of their useful life. So it's just like really old and really needs to be replaced or updated. And that's expensive. Other things were costs related to wildfire mitigation. So trying to harden the system to protect against wildfire disruptions, that is also really expensive. Data centers were a part of it. So this massive load growth that we've been talking about coming from data centers, that contributes inflation. Those are the majority of, and then of course we have this model of, these regulated utilities, these for-profit utilities that, it's an outdated model where they're incentivized to spend money. And so we were feeling like these utilities were kind of just throwing anything at the wall to see what sticks and how much they could recover from ratepayers.
0: Now, how much are people like me responsible for this increase? People who got a heat pump, who got an electric car.
1: Yeah.
0: But I do notice that my electric bill, even with the heat pump and the electric car, it's higher than it was before. My gas bill has dropped dramatically.
1: Okay. So it really depends on what your system is like before. And so, like, for example, we know that heat pumps, for example, are, if you're looking at them in the winter, so if you're replacing resistance heating, so resistance heating is like wall heaters, space heaters, floorboard heating, baseboard heating, that is very inefficient energy use, especially in the winter time when we're heating our homes. It is very expensive, and it becomes even more expensive if you live in a home that is really old and really needs weatherization upgrades, so like window sealing, even worse if it's not just like kind of the typical weatherization you need, but if your home needs actual like critical repairs, like you have holes in your roof and things like that. And so that is the case for a lot of low-income families in Oregon. And so they have, I think it's the most recent data that I saw was, it came out of a group called NEA. It's the Northwest Energy Efficiency Alliance, I think is what the A stands for. And they said that, I believe, 20% of Oregon homes, I believe single-family homes, are using resistance heat. And 60% of Oregon apartments are using resistance heat. And so when we talk about heat pumps, if you were to in the homes that require the weatherization and critical repairs, if you do all of that and then replace the resistance heating with a heat pump, you could, on the coldest of days, like a 5-degree Fahrenheit day, you are still going to use half the amount of energy in the winter to heat your home with a heat pump than you would with resistance heating. And basically, a heat pump, especially the heat pumps we have now, are like, I think, 150 to 200% more efficient than resistance heating. So it really, your circumstance really depends on, the outcome of your bills after you make some of these transitions really depends where you were starting from, how many, did you weatherize your home before, how old your heat pump is, and things like that. And then the other benefit of heat pump, though, is that if you're a household that has resistance heating and you also don't have cooling or you have really inefficient cooling, a heat pump is both. So if you replace everything, then suddenly you have cooling in the summer. And even though a heat pump and AC uses the same technology, heat pumps now are way more efficient than AC systems. So you're still going to be able to reduce your bills just by the very nature of using less energy to cool with a heat pump than regular AC.
0: Well, actually, in the winter, I was using a little more electricity, but no gas.
1: Yeah.
0: And so it was a big savings for me.
1: Yeah.
0: In the summer, we had an old air conditioner which died, and that's when the heat pump replaced it.
1: Yes, perfect time.
0: And that's where I've noticed a great reduction in my bill.
1: Yes, exactly. Yeah, we want to see that for more Oregonians.
0: And you're listening to Locus Focus on KBOO Community Radio in Portland, Oregon. 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And today we're talking with Sarah Walkley, the Citizen Utility Board's equity and analyst and advocate, about some of the remaining challenges that we need to address, even with the Power Act's passage. And we're learning more about the Power Act, then we'll learn about its passage. And I want to remind you that we are in the midst of our Louder Than Light campaign, focusing on staying loud, proud, and a beacon of hope in dark times. 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Well, let's get into the nitty-gritty of the Power Act.
1: Yeah.
0: You sort of gave a general idea of how it came to be, but it seems like since it's been passed, there's still a lot of issues that still have to be dealt with.
1: Yeah, so the way the nexus of the legislative world and the regulatory world work is, you know, we did all the work, we passed the bill. It was an incredible feat. I feel like it was a David and Goliath style fight. And the next step was the implementation at the Oregon Public Utility Commission.
0: Actually, I want to back up a little bit.
1: Yeah.
0: Was that the first time you tried to get the bill passed?
1: Yes.
0: So that's amazing.
1: Yeah, it was amazing. It was definitely one of the highlights of my career.
0: Actually, before we get into its implementation, I just want to talk a little about some of the conflicts you had with some of the players, mainly the industry players.
1: Yeah. So the tech industry really did not want us to create a specific rate class for them. They really wanted to continue to be lumped into the rest of the industrial customer class. And I think if I had to venture why that was, is because, like I said before, giving them their own rate class kind of puts more transparency and clarity around what costs they're causing and things like that. And when they're lumped in with all the other large industrial customers that aren't data centers, they sort of can kind of blend their costs and it like almost like hide behind the other customers. I guess maybe one way to think about it. So that was their biggest thing. They were really disappointed by our efforts to do that. They said that we were being discriminatory by calling them out and saying it was, they said it was discriminatory. But as our executive director, Bob Jenks, has said, the existence of rate classes is by nature discriminatory. So like I said before, all these customer classes are using the grid differently. So like residential customer classes are a class because we have all these similarities. We have an irrigator customer class because they all use energy in a very specific way. Street lighting has its own customer class because they're very unique energy users. And so our argument was like, against that was like, no, like we have a precedent for doing this and it's not unduly discriminatory. It's just like the very nature of you being so you are unprecedented. You're an unprecedented customer on the grid. So that was their biggest problem. But generally, we did have a lot of support. Like that was really their biggest thing. They really didn't want to have their own rate class.
0: And were there people in the legislature who were listening to them that you had to like argue with?
1: That's a good question. I think generally,
0: this is particularly this state senator in Washington County.
1: Yeah, Senator Solman. Yeah. Senator Solman was actually was a great partner on the Power Act. Once it got to the Senate side, she really stepped up to help make sure that it crossed the finish line. So I will definitely give her some credit for that.
0: She was taking a lot of credit for that while at the same time she wanted to expand the urban growth boundary. So I found it kind of an interesting thing where she was recognizing that on a certain level, data centers are becoming politically toxic.
1: Mm-hmm.
0: At the same time that she had these other interests, the more financial kind of interests that were going to promote data centers, and she was always trying to hide the fact that she was supporting data centers. So, I mean, to me, I'm curious what you see. I see it speaking volumes. I'm wondering what volumes you're hearing.
1: Yeah. I mean, Cub's purview is strictly energy, so we do not weigh in on land use and things like that. So I was definitely out of the loop on all of those things. But I think, generally speaking, I think Senator Solman did great work to pushing us through and make sure that bill got passed. So
0: we'll give her credit for that.
1: I think she definitely deserves credit for that. Her and Representative Marsh in particular were really great leaders in getting that bill passed. But the rest, I can't speak to the rest of it.
0: I'm kind of curious, though, about was there resistance on part of any of the state senators and representatives? Because, I mean, there's the power. I mean, well, the data center companies have a lot of political clout.
1: Yes, they do. Yeah, and I honestly just don't think that they realized what they were getting into in Oregon. I think they underestimated us. So the Power Act was bipartisan. I mean, it was mostly, it was uneven towards the Democrats, but it was a bipartisan bill. We had a lot of Republicans support the bill and understand and were concerned about energy affordability for their constituents. So generally speaking, it was bipartisan.
0: And it passed pretty lopsidedly.
1: It was definitely lopsided, yeah. More, it was like all the Dems with some Republican
0: support. Now, there's other power acts in other states, mm-hmm. like the one that's represented in the photo.
1: Yeah.
0: That I just learned about today. So was this a novel idea in Oregon, or is this something that Oregon and you at Cub mm-hmm. thought about from seeing other examples of it around the country?
1: That's a good question. I think so. As far as I know, Oregon was the first state to run and pass a bill like the Power Act that was looking at protecting other customers from data centers' energy costs. But there had been a handful of efforts that weren't happening in the legislative space around the country. So like in Ohio, one of their regulated utilities, AEP, they were in while we were trying to pass the Power Act, they were in like a regulatory battle to try to create data center specific customer class. We knew that had happened. There was also another state that I'm blanking on that already had like a large load tariff where they described data centers as like super users. So there was like some things happening, but I would say in Oregon, we were definitely ahead of the curve generally. Like we're seeing a lot of states trying to do what we did after the fact, but they're also trying to create larger data center packages where we really just focused on energy affordability and the data center, the nexus that data centers have with our energy system.
0: So this bill doesn't have anything to do with the water use of data centers, which is the other big concern.
1: Yes, definitely a big concern that folks have. I think, again, Cub's purview is energy, but something that I think we have in common across all of the different concerned areas that people have with data centers, whether it's water, land use, what have you, is concerns about transparency. So one piece of the Power Act, in addition to creating the right class, in addition to ensuring that we're no longer subsidizing data center costs, ensuring that contracts are at least 10 years long, ensuring that our emissions reduction goals are intact, even with data centers coming online. The last piece is related to transparency, and it's the Public Utility Commission has to, I believe it's on a, I think it's every other year or every 2 years. I can't remember. I'm sorry. But the first report is this September. And they have to give a report basically on like the trends, the growth and trends of data center customers, but also other large industrial customers. And so we'll see the Public Utility Commission presenting that to the legislature in the fall.
0: Now, how did the utilities respond to this? Were they on board?
1: Yeah, the utilities were on board. I think they've recognized that this is a problem, and especially they were really being crunched publicly and by their constituents, or not their constituents, their customers, the households that they serve essential service to. This just was a perfect storm in terms of Cub had been raising the alarm for a few years about all the concerns we had around energy affordability and how it was impacting households, especially low-income households, and just the fact that customers were not being centered in the rate-making process. And so that was all leading up to data centers, kind of this like flashpoint of data centers. And yeah, we had support from PGE and Pacific Power in this.
0: So how does this bill work?
1: So the next step is the implementation. So that's when we bring the bill text to life, basically, and how it will materialize in the real world for us. So we have been working basically, as soon as the Power Act passed in June of 2025, we started to implement it at the Public Utility Commission for PGE. So we're kind of doing an approach that's like utility by utility. So we just started the Pacific Power implementation and PGE's just finished. So over this last year, because it's been about a year since the Power Act passed, it might even be like a year to the day. I don't know. I have to look. So how it works is it's like a contested case process. So there's stakeholders like CUB, the residential watchdog for customers. There's the Data Center Coalition. There is PUC staff, so the Public Utility Commission staff, who are just like the ones doing the analyzing and things like that. And then there's PGE is of course a stakeholder. And so what happened was PGE basically took the first stab, so to speak, at like how they would want to implement the Power Act based off of its language and the understanding that they had with stakeholders. And then in this contested case process, they file their proposal, which is testimony that has to have a lot of data and evidence to support their proposals. They have witnesses that are doing this. And then all the other players, another entity that was involved was the Green Energy Institute out of Lewis and Clark Law School. They were a great ally here, and they represented a large coalition of community-based organizations in Oregon. So they were also a part of this, as was CRITFIC, and probably others that I'm forgetting. But either way, we all get to respond to PGE's proposal.
0: By the way, just who is CRITFIC?
1: CRITFIC stands for Columbia River Intertribal Fish Commission.
0: Yes. Right.
1: So many acronyms in this space. But yeah, Columbia Riverkeeper was also represented by GEI, as was Community Energy Project, Climate Solutions, and I believe Oregon Environmental Council. So there's a large group of folks invested in making sure we brought the Power Act to life in the way we wanted it to.
0: Now, was there consensus among all these groups on how to move forward, or were there issues?
1: I think generally in terms of like the advocate side, so these like community-based organizations and CUB, like we all were on the same page about how to move forward.
0: How about PGE and the data centers?
1: Less so. I think PGE's first stab at their proposal, which we get to then all of us get to respond to and critique or support with our own evidence. We get to make our own counter proposals for how we think things should be. So for example, PGE's first proposal would have had data centers paying for infrastructure that was built to serve them for only 3 years. And like I said earlier, we can think about a lot of this really large infrastructure is meant to last like 30, 40 years. And that was just like unacceptable to us. 3 years?
0: Where did they come from with that?
1: So there's this whole thing called the PGM that they created, which is the peak growth modifier. And it's, I don't know enough about it. I'm not an economist, but like their rationale was that the customers who are creating growth should pay for that growth. But our rationale was, well, who's to say that after 3 years, any other customer is going to be benefiting from date? Like, that's just, for example, if let's say they build a substation like we talked about earlier, and it's only for data centers. Data centers should be paying for that up until the moment where that substation is starting to be used by other customers. And then we could think about how we would change the cost. So that's basically what that means. So Bob Jenks, our executive director, had this really great analogy that was like, this 3 year proposal is like, you know, having a 30 year mortgage, paying for it for the first 3 years, and then the remaining 27 years asking your neighbors to help you pay for it. So we were like, that's unacceptable. So that was PGE's first proposal. Another thing that they did in their first proposal that we didn't like was they didn't account for the fact that residential customers pay more into, or like the bulk of energy efficiency investments, like I mentioned earlier, like they weren't compensating us for that in how they were basically doing their proposal for how costs should be spread. That was another problem we had with
0: them. I'm just thinking about all these emails I get from PGE about how green they are and how I can help by plugging in my car at the right time of night.
1: And you are helping. Yeah, you are.
0: I'm helping for sure. But I'm just thinking that PGE is promoting itself as this green company. But it sounds like they were like at the knee of those data centers as well.
1: I think as far as investor and utilities go, like PGE is pretty thoughtful and innovative in terms of the tech and what they're

0: there a lot of fighting in the part of PGE in the data centers before you got that?
1: That's a good question. I think, no, I honestly think this process wasn't like, to me, it kind of mirrored the legislative process where it was mostly collaborative. The data centers, I feel like, kind of took a back seat, though. Like, I feel like they didn't actually, they kind of just watched and didn't have, like, their testimony wasn't really long or anything like that, like, compared to some of the other stakeholders. So I'm not sure what their strategy was.
0: Well, you're listening to Locus Focus on KBOO Community Radio in Portland, Oregon. 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And today we're talking with Sarah Walkley, the Citizen Utility Board's equity analyst and advocate, about some of the remaining challenges we need to address with the Power Act's passage. And I also want to let you know that we are in the midst of our Louder Than Light campaign here at KBOO, focusing on staying loud, proud, and a beacon of hope in these dark times. We are here to remind you of the importance of community media when we need it the most. So help us reach our goal of $45,000 by June 27th and help fight the Mediazillas. You can go to kboo.fm/give or text KBOO to 44321. And I also want to let you know that the next Rumble on the River, Building Community for the Long Haul, is happening tomorrow, June 16th, in response to the disheartening onslaught against democracy, humanity, and life on our planet. We come together for inspiration, ideas, and actions that will energize us to create humane and supportive communities. At the Rumble, you can learn what other neighborhoods and networks are doing and how you can get engaged. The Rumble is at St. Andrew Catholic Church, 806 Northeast Alberta Street. Doors and info tables start at 5:30 p.m. and the panels start at 6:30. And just a heads up, there's rumors they might be hot tomorrow. Actually, we've had this discussion on the Rumble team about how much we should be concerned about the heat tomorrow. The gymnasium at St. Andrews, where this is going to be happening, is not air-conditioned. But it's also supposed to be 73 degrees at 6:30, so personally, I'm not too concerned. But
1: get them a heat pump.
0: Right. I'm wondering about that. It's going to be a really interesting issue. But we're going to provide a lot of cold drinks and ice and all kinds of stuff. So yeah. You could come and hopefully stay cool.
1: Yes.
0: Well, I want to continue with this process. So now you've done with PGE.
1: Yes.
0: So I'm with Pacific Power and Light?
1: Yeah, it's just Pacific Power.
0: That's the old name.
1: That might be the old name, yeah. Before my time in Portland. But so I do want to say a little bit more about the PGE order, if that's okay, because
0: sure.
1: I think we got some really good wins out of it. One of the biggest things that we got out of this order from the commission on how PGE has to implement the Power Act was basically no data centers can plug into the grid until there is enough clean energy to meet their needs. And so this is important because we have House Bill 2021 from 2021, which is known as the Clean Energy Act. And it has these emissions reductions requirements for our investor-owned electric utilities, PGE and Pacific Power. And we're really behind on meeting those goals. So for example, they need to have 80% below their historic emissions by 2030, and then 90% below historic emissions by 2035, and then 100% by 2040. And so the commission recognized that, you know, the Clean Energy Act is the law of the land, and data centers, you know, they're posing a risk to meeting our emissions reduction goals, but they also, you know, it could be, instead of being seen as a risk, it'd be seen as an opportunity for data centers to, you know, bring their own stuff. So they could do more batteries, they could bring their own clean capacity, or they could invest in, or I should say, maybe even an all of the above approach is probably vital, but they could invest in reducing the capacity of other customers. And what that means is, at least from KUB's perspective, would be like we were talking about with heat pumps and low-income families who really need weatherization and critical repairs to even make their homes more efficient in the first place. Like, data centers could foot the bill for that, you know? And so that would have tremendous impacts on reducing concerns we have about reliability on the grid with data centers on them.
0: How would you get the data centers to do that? I mean, this has been a big issue in communities that are dealing with the explosion of data centers, particularly in Eastern Oregon. They are not exactly, they will give lip service to community service, but they're not really doing it.
1: Yeah, and that's why I think this order is really great, because another feature of it is there is now, for large data centers, so data centers that are 100 megawatts or greater, there is now, for PGE data centers at least, there is a surcharge for it is for these large data centers, they have to pay

0: a 1 cent per kilowatt hour fee or surcharge into this fund that is going to benefit low-income energy efficiency. And it's specific to what's known as non-cost-effective measures, which is a huge barrier to getting people heat pumps. So like if you are living in like a dilapidated home that really needs repairs and you cannot afford to do them, you, even though you really need and could, especially if you have resistance heat, and especially if you have no cooling or inefficient cooling, you really need a heat pump. But the way the system works now is on cost-effective calculations. So trying to improve your house in all the ways it needs is not something that ratepayer dollars can go towards, basically. And so this creates a pool of money that helps address that gap in getting you know, people the upgrades they need to their homes. And I think this was like a huge win for all of us. And I really appreciate the Green Energy Institute and CRITFIC and all the folks who advocated for this in particular. Right now, side note though, it's important to keep in mind that again, it's 100 megawatts and more. And right now, as far as I know, I don't think PG has any data centers that are that large, but they have data centers that are that large in like in the making. So they have contracts signed. PG has, I think earlier this year, they estimated that they were going to have 430 megawatts of data centers coming online soon. So while this isn't, there's no money being collected yet, there will be going forward. And I think that's a big win in the Power Act implementation for PGE.
1: I mean, I've been hearing about data centers going in Eastern Oregon at a gigawatt. I'm not sure if that's PGE's territory.
0: No. Yeah, PGE is just like the Portland metro and outside kind of area. Yeah,
1: actually, some of those are, I think that they're...
0: Yeah, like COUs, like consumer-owned utilities.
1: Right.
0: Yeah, I think Eastern Oregon is probably mostly COUs. I'm still... a little geographically challenged in Oregon, as right. I'm not from here, but.
1: And my understanding is that they don't have the capital to be able to do the stuff that PGE or Pacific Power could do.
0: Yeah, they have. So consumer-owned utilities or COUs, there's various different kinds like co-ops or munis, you call them, et cetera. They just have a different system because they usually don't own their own transmission lines. They use the BPA or the Bonneville system. And that's like definitely a little beyond my own knowledge and expertise, but they have just a different... Yeah, it's just different. They're not regulated by the Public Utility Commission. So there's definitely different challenges and opportunities when dealing with data centers compared to PGE, for
1: example. So Bonneville is not regulated by PUC in Oregon?
0: No, that's a federal entity.
1: And that's a whole other can of worms.
0: Yes.
1: Because I know from what your compatriot David showed us that there's a substation, that's a Bonneville substation in Washington County, at least one.
0: Okay.
1: So they're out there doing their bit. And I don't know how it all interfaces.
0: I don't either, Barbara. You'd have to have Bob Jinks on for that one.
1: Well, I guess I'll have to do that. So how far along are you with negotiating with Pacific Power?
0: So Pacific Power really just started, and they're kind of taking a different approach. They also, again, they're a different territory, so they have a different geography.
1: Now also, aren't they owned by Pacific Corps?
0: Yes.
1: So they're actually...
0: They're at Berkshire Hathaway.
1: Exactly.
0: Yeah. Yes, yes.
1: So that's a whole different thing. I mean, at least PGE is locally owned, again.
0: Yeah. They're definitely different in a lot of ways. But they're similar in a lot of ways, too, right? They're regulated by the same model, and so they have the same incentives to spend money and that sort of thing. But yeah, so Pacific Power is hoping to pursue data centers through like a contract-based approach. So they want all of their data center customers to come through what are known as special contracts. And special contracts could go either way. They could be really bad for the rest of us, depending on how they're written, or they could be really good. And so our problem with PAC's or Pacific Power's proposal is that they basically gave us like an outline. They didn't really give us evidence. So normally when we have a case like PGE's filing, I think it was like hundreds, maybe even a couple thousand pages long with all the things that have to, you know, support what they're saying. And Pacific Power's was like 15 pages long. It was literally just like the tariff that they hoped the commission would approve. They didn't have witnesses. They didn't provide really any evidence. They kind of just repeated what the Power Act said you had to do. They didn't say how they were going to do it. And so we didn't have a lot to work with.
1: Did you send that back with an F and say
0: we need
1: more?
0: I mean, essentially, that is actually, if you read our opening testimony, we essentially said like we really are going to need a lot more from Pacific Power to respond to anything. So we definitely have some concerns about how we think that they're wanting to do this, and we need more from them, and I expect we will get more from them.
1: It's interesting. So do you think that the reason why they're so non-responsive is because of the way that the whole company is organized, and that they don't have maybe as much investment in the community, the local community, as PGE does?
0: I think it is more of a, I think they weren't expecting their implement, the first part of their implementation process to be a contested case the way PGE's was. I think they were hoping to kind of do it in phases, and then that wasn't going to work for a lot of the other stakeholders. And so I think it's partly just like a last minute pivot of like their procedural plan. So I think it's more that than anything else. But also with that said, I also think they're doing like a very, what I would say, like a trust us approach, which is like, well, we're not going to do that.
1: So they're a really big company. So how are you going to stand up to them?
0: Yeah. Well, we've begun, and I think, you know, they have to, as part of these contested cases, there is like the PUC is this quasi judicial place. So we have to create a record that's filled with evidence, right? And so they kind of have to. The burden of proof is actually on the company in these cases. And if they don't do that, they're not going to have a good outcome with the commission. So
1: then what would be the worst case scenario for them?
0: I mean, honestly, so the way I think we're expecting there to get similar things out of the Pacific Power implementation that we got from PGE. To us, like, it was so important to get PGE's right, because we're doing it the first time. We have things to learn from for how we're going to do it for Pacific Power, and maybe even how we handle consumer-owned utilities around the state to some degree, right? So I don't know. I mean, I don't know that there even is a worst case, because I think the commission has already signaled where they're at on the Power Act.
1: So you're pretty much expecting to have the same agreement with Pacific Power that you have with PGE?
0: I think like a similar agreement. Again, keeping in mind that they have different territories and different. So for example, like PGE has a lot of co-located data centers. So those are data centers that are like owned. They're buildings that are owned by one business, but then they rent out to different like tech companies or whatever, other smaller businesses, where in Pacific Power's territory to date, like they have a lot more of the larger like tech company data centers. And so they just, it's just different. And so I think there'll be some differences based off of that. But yeah.
1: So what is Pacific Power's territory compared to PGE's?
0: In terms of like how many data centers they have?
1: Or where they are even.
0: So there is actually a little sliver of Pacific Power territory in Portland. I'm actually a Pacific Power customer up in Northeast Portland. But mostly Portland is PGE.
1: But that's not a lot of data centers in your neighborhood.
0: Oh yeah, no. But it doesn't mean we're not impacted by the data centers that are elsewhere in Pacific Power's territory in Oregon. Yeah.
1: So that's kind of curious where their territory is.
0: Yeah, they bump up against Umatilla, I know. And I wish I should know more about this, about where their territory is, but I don't. Like, there's definitely some Pacific Power around the Bend area.
1: Bend also has their own utility, too.
0: Yeah, I think down. Yeah, I don't know. I'm going to misspeak, so I don't know.
1: Okay.
0: I'm sorry.
1: We'll bring it back next year when you've lived in Oregon longer.
0: Yeah, exactly.
1: You'd be an expert.
0: I've only been to Bend once, so.
1: You should have been there 30, 40 years ago. It's really different.
0: That's what I hear.
1: So after you get done with Pacific Power, what's the next step?
0: So it's important to know that the Power Act was not a silver bullet for all of the energy and data center concerns that we have. Like we kind of have alluded to in this conversation, is we have a lot of concerns. Data centers use a lot of power, like a lot of power. And if we're going to have more and more data centers coming online in Oregon, we have concerns about what that's going to do to our shared grid in terms of the grid's reliability, and what's like a term that's known as resource adequacy. Like, do we have enough resources to meet all of the need? And so we really want to see, we need data center flexibility. And that's actually, again, a signal from the commission that
1: we saw.
0: Now,
1: what does that mean, data center flexibility?
0: Yeah, so remember how I said earlier, like data centers, generally their energy profile is really unique. So they're like running at full speed all the time. Whereas like, think about a residential household. Our peaks are different. So we're not like running at full speed all the time. Normally, residential households are using a lot of energy in the morning when everybody's waking up, getting ready for work and school, and then it drops down during the day. I mean, this has changed a little with work from home, and then it picks back up again in the evening when people come home and they're making dinner and they're doing laundry and things like that. So our energy profile is not just like full speed all the time, where data centers are. They are just constantly requiring it. They're just hungry for energy, right? And so when that, they're not flexible in the sense that they can't like scale back the way that as easily as like maybe a residential household could in their energy, the way they're using energy and how much energy they need at different times. So to go back to the PGE order for the Power Act, the commission signaled with that the queue of, you know, having to have clean energy in order to plug in, they signaled like, you, if you can prove that you are more flexible, you can be more flexible in your energy needs, you can get plugged in faster. That's essentially what that means from the commission. It's like, if you bring batteries, if you bring your own clean energy, if you're investing in reducing capacity of low-income customers, et cetera, other possibilities that we haven't even imagined yet, you can plug in first. And that's really important to data centers. So we need ways to incentivize them to be more flexible.
1: 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And today we're talking with Sarah Walkley, the Citizen Utility Board's equity analyst and advocate, about some of the remaining challenges we need to address with the passage of the Power Act. And I also want to remind you that we are in the midst of our spring membership drive, Louder Than Light. And I want to take a moment to consider the important role that KBRU plays in our community. We provide thoughtful, challenging, and profound information and music and culture you won't hear anywhere else on the airwaves. And somehow, KBRU's kept this up for over 57 years. Somehow. And you can help us to continue to be the cheerful voice of social responsibility by contributing right now during our Louder Than Light campaign, focusing on staying loud, proud, and a beacon of hope in dark times. 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Well, as you're talking about the data centers maybe bringing their own power supply, mm-hmm. I've been reading more and more about how they'd like to build gas-powered generators and things that are nasty. Mm-hmm. And in fact, I know the Columbia Riverkeeper has a new campaign about how the data center boom in eastern Oregon is encouraging more fossil gas to mm-hmm. go through the pipelines out to eastern Oregon.
0: Yeah.
1: So I'm wondering how that can be stomped on before it becomes out of control.
0: Yeah, and honestly, in a lot of ways, it goes back to the conversation that we had about heat pumps and reducing capacity of other folks on the grid. So, like, we talked about how a heat pump in the coldest of days would actually be using less, half the energy needs to stay warm for a household than traditional resistance heating does. And so, we talked about how many households and apartments, et cetera, in Oregon are still using resistance heat. If we could get all of those households on heat pumps, that would significantly reduce energy needs on our coldest and hottest days. And that doing that is important because it helps reduce the need to build new generation like gas. So to us, this is like a much more equitable solution in a lot of ways, right? It can't be the only thing that we do, but it has to be part of the tools that we use to address the reliability concerns that we have.
1: Well, how do you get the data centers to use more energy efficiency in there besides having batteries and stuff? Because I am concerned about the renewal of nuclear power, as a resurgence of nuclear power, which I'm hearing more and more about, and starting up reactors at Hanford again, in the worst place in the world, mm-hmm. or maybe the next door worst place in the world to be having reactors. Do you have any tools in your toolbox to see how to prevent that future from happening?
0: Yeah, I think something that so our executive director, Bob Jenks, will be speaking to Governor Kotek's Data Center Advisory Committee that she started at the end of last year, at the end of this month. So I can't remember the date off the top of my head, but it's the last Friday of June. And the topic for that committee is taxation and affordability or something along those lines. And so Bob will be speaking about some of the ways that we see needing to go beyond the Power Act in terms of the energy space and energy affordability. Because so what happens is the Power Act, it addresses what it costs to build infrastructure to serve data centers, right? Like we've talked about. But sometimes there are times where we need more energy than our system has. So the utilities will have to seek power on like the market. And they'll have to buy power from other states, for example, or tap more into our federal hydro system. And when that happens, it can be more expensive for all of us. And so the Power Act doesn't really necessarily address that. And so we're concerned about that. And with that comes concerns about reliability. So there's been projections about, if data centers don't become more flexible, if we don't do more to increase capacity of the grid, households in this region face the potential of like rolling blackouts during our coldest days. So if we were to have another extreme winter weather event, if we don't do something about this reliability concern coming from data centers, health and safety of Oregonians is at risk. And if it's not just going to cost us in our bills, it will cost us health and safety.
1: So what is this something that we have to do, and how far away are we from actually doing it?
0: Yeah, well, I'm really hoping that the Data Center Advisory Commission will hear a lot of what CUB's ideas are on next steps. I think the commission, the Public Utility Commission, signaling what it did with the surcharge and the importance, and also with the interconnection queue needing clean energy, I think those are all really good signs for from decision makers in Oregon about how we can start to address this problem. So I'm hoping that we can figure out a way to make sure that the energy transition we're working on together is more just by actually getting more non-cost-effective dollars into households who need it, so we can lower the grid demand from residential households, and that will impact the whole grid and benefit all of us.
1: But there's a funny feeling I get thinking about, well, we're all reducing our electricity
0: usage.
1: Yeah,
0: I'd love to talk about that.
1: So that you guys yes. can use as much as you want.
0: Sure. And so the other piece of that is there is a policy. It's a flexibility policy of sorts. It's known as curtailment. You might have also heard it be called like a kill switch bill, like Texas passed one in 2025. It basically is exactly that. It's a kill switch. It's saying that utilities can reserve the right to turn off data centers for a certain amount of time when there is, dangerous weather afoot, and that not turning them off would mean rolling blackouts. So that's also another tool that we could use.
1: That's interesting, because data centers claim they need to be running 24/7 because
0: yes.
1: they're so important.
0: Yes.
1: Now, as you're saying this, my fantasy is that kill switch will become permanent. Because one of the things, I look at all the different political movements that are shaping up now to come out against data centers, and I just was reading about a lot of activity in Virginia, where they're way ahead of us in terms of the number of data centers. I don't remember how many more they have.
0: Yeah. But they're the data center capital of the world.
1: Right. And we're coming close.
0: Yeah, we're definitely getting up there.
1: Yeah, I've heard second, but I think we actually aren't that.
0: Yeah, I think the most recent thing I heard was fifth.
1: But. Yeah, me too. But my fantasy, maybe, and that I'd like to turn into a working reality, is that we come up with mechanisms that really start to curtail data center development and maybe make things so onerous for data centers that they don't want to be here anymore. Because the other part of it is we don't really need them.
0: Sure. Yeah, and those are questions that are beyond what I can speak to in my role at CUB as the, the watchdog for households of investor-owned utilities. But I definitely hear that concern, and I hear that concern from a lot of people. And I think there's a lot of questions about what does it mean to have just a moratorium on data centers while we kind of try to figure this out, versus like how important it is to get harm reduction measures like the Power Act just like in, and spending a lot of time figuring that out. I think, when I think about how rich these companies are and the potential for them to actually help support a just energy transition, I'm kind of like, if you're going to be able to give non-cost effective dollars to households who need it, that's appealing to me. Data centers are, taking my CUB hat off, data centers are less appealing to me. But if they can actually show up and be good grid neighbors, I think Oregon could be better off if we could figure out a way to actually make that work for people.
1: But I will say, when I took a little trip with David out to Washington County, my heart broke.
0: Oh, sure.
1: With some of those areas I hadn't been out in a number of years.
0: Sure.
1: I've lived in Oregon a lot longer than you.
0: Yeah, yes.
1: Like 55
0: yes.
1: years. And I remember all the farmland that was out there. And it's heartbreaking. And it's never going to be, anything can never grow on this land again.
0: Sure.
1: So I just wonder about finding tools. And I know the Power Act's not, their goal is not to shut down data centers.
0: Sure.
1: But I'm just wondering if CUB has, maybe brewing under your thinking caps, some policies that have to do with the role that you play in the community to make life for data centers that much more onerous in Oregon.
0: Well, I mean, I'll tell you what, they definitely, like you said, they would not like a curtailment policy in Oregon. I think that's pretty clear. So if we had some sort of kill switch bill, I don't think that would be very well received by the tech industry.
1: So do you think the kill switch bill is a possibility?
0: I mean, I can't speak to like the political feasibility of it. I I don't see why not, because I think there are very real grid reliability and resource adequacy concerns. So I think legislators and decision makers should be taking very seriously the need for data center flexibility. And that is definitely one tool. So like on extreme, our, think about having another like winter weather event like that, what there was in 2024. I mean, people lost power for, some people lost power for weeks. I mean, that's devastating. Like people could die. I mean, so that's really something, we're not just talking about literal like dollars and cents affordability. We're talking about like people having significant cascading effects of living without power during an extreme event. And so I think that's something decision makers have to take really seriously when they're thinking about data centers.
1: And if Texas can do it, why can't
0: I know? Tell me about it. Yeah.
1: Well, it's great having you on, Sarah. Thanks so much for being on Locus Focus.
0: Thank you so much, Barbara. I appreciate you.
1: We've been talking with Sarah Walkley, the Citizen Utility Board's equity analyst and advocate. And you've been listening to Locus Focus on KBOO Community Radio in Portland, Oregon, sales stations KBFGU and KODX LPFM, KMUN and KCBB in Astoria, Oregon, KCEI in Taos, New Mexico, radio from Moscow and Idaho, and Radio Tacoma. 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I'm Barbara Bernstein. Next week, we'll talk more about the Willamette River with Willie Levinson and Scott Fogarty, former and current Human Access Project directors. We'll go out with Power to the People by John Lennon. My engineer is Ray Bodwell. Thanks for listening. Stay safe, think like a frog, and stay in the streets in these disconcerting times.

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2: You know that age-old story between a woman and her man? Ah, he never understands me. Don't think he ever can. Why doesn't he appreciate the way I follow him around and pick up his dirty underwear lying on the ground? Men don't know how good they have it. They haven't got the news. They just don't understand the moody woman blues.

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like lightning. And I made cappuccinos that would make the angels sing. Took 2 showers a day and I dressed up like a princess. Shook my fist in my own face and said, I'll show you who's the best. I wrote the kinds of papers teachers hang up on their walls. I was employee of the month at 7 different shopping malls. And one time playing football, I pulled the tendons in my leg. To prove that I was tough, I hopped on 1 foot and finished up the game. If I succeeded, I'd be happy and they'd go away. But first thing every morning, I'd still wake up and I'd

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1: 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For more information about this fascinating journey and artist talk, go to jackstraw.org.
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4: Wow, I can't wait. 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

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Backyard Deep Dive is my long-running local music show. 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Today, it's Veterans Student Nurse. They've got a new album out, a live album recorded New Year's Eve and New Year's